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1: The Marin Board of Supervisors recently approved a major component to the project to construct a new fire station for Marin County in San Geronimo Valley, replacing an 80-year-old facility in Woodacre. Supervisors just approved for the first time a progressive design build procurement process for the project. We're talking today on Epicenter about that feature, along with a series of updates with Marin County Deputy Fire Chief Chris Martinelli. Chief Martinelli, welcome back to KWMR.
2: Thank you, Jim. It's happy to be here and discuss this new exciting project.
1: We should probably start with some basics here, Chris. Can you summarize for our listeners, what is the essential case for building a new station in San Geronimo, which formerly was called the headquarters station, but I know that that function may have changed. Why a new facility?
2: Well, that's a good question, Jim, and I think an important one. I think we can start with the history of the Marin County Fire Department, which actually started as the Tamalpais Forest Fire District, and it was at the Woodacre facility there in Castle Rock, where it basically built on the old train right away. And it's a narrow swath. They liked the location back at the time because it had a tunnel through White's Hill, mm-hmm. which with the old trucks, it didn't get over the hill very well because of they were slow and all that. And by going through the tunnel, they could get to the other side really quickly. So that was a strategic location for them. Since then, the trucks have grown significantly. Our mission has changed a lot. And the site really is constraining to, any kind of growth of the facilities to house the modern equipment. And, as many of you know, the buildings are quite old there. And mm-hmm. They functioned very well over the years for us. And but really are tough with the modern equipment size-wise. We have stuff shoehorned in there with barely enough room to walk between rigs with your hands up over your head, not enough room to really to get back behind them to help back people in some of the modern contaminant practices that we have now for diesel exhaust and those type things are not really built into that facility. Like, you know, the EMS equipment is in the back of the apparatus bay, which is exposed. You know, we've walled it off with a door and the best we can, but not the best place to be storing EMS supplies. Mm-hmm. Close to diesel particulate and all that. So
1: including
2: medications. The apparatus bays themselves aren't even heated mm-hmm. up until we recently added heaters because we had problems with pumps freezing and things like that. But the station itself is the newest part where the folks sleep, and that's from the early to mid 70s when they built that.
1: Mm. So only 50 years old.
2: Yeah. And that's the newer part. But it was never really designed for the number of staff that we have now. It also wasn't really designed for having females in the fire service that we have. Mm-hmm. And so to grow it, you know, with the creek in the background and the restrictions, you know, on the site itself, just due to the narrowness of that railroad right away in the creek, very mm-hmm. difficult to build in there. The other piece, I think, is the location is great for the Woodacre Bowl, which is nice. It's nice to be part of that community. But it really, being out on Sir Francis Drake, I think, serves the whole valley better, being mm-hmm. more centrally located to responding to incidents within the valley. I think that, you know, that's to name a few of the stuff. One thing that always bothered me was driving through the neighborhood code 3 to go to Lagunitas or Fairfax, it's always nerve-wracking when you know there's kids and other things like to go through there. It's one thing if we have to come into the neighborhood, but to go through routinely to go to all these other areas always seemed like always nerve-wracking for me driving through there, making sure, you know, which tends to slow down the response a little bit because we're, you know, trying to be cautious of folks.
1: And now, don't you have a growing wildland response requirement or demand? So the chances that the apparatus will be rolling to more distant parts of Marin County have grown. Is that fair to say?
2: Well,
1: so
2: yeah.
1: In other words, you might be better served in a more central location.
2: Yeah, I mean, so I think San Jeronimo is really central to the whole valley. Woodacre and San Jeronimo in general are really central to all, you know, our West Marin. Most of the county fire's operations are in the western part of the county, but there are, you know, unincorporated areas throughout the whole county. But over the years working in Woodacre in the valley there, I really realized how central that area is to our service area. You know, so when, you know, we call it our headquarters, which I believe it while, you know, through this process, we may move some of the administration to San Rafael. The core of our headquarters is the, you know, all the services that we provide to the other stations. And right now our shop is there doing mechanical work. Our warehouse is there. And a lot of our reserve equipment. So when an engine in Point Reyes goes out of service, an engine from Woodacre goes to replace it. If the engine in Marin City goes out of service, an engine goes in. And all those areas are fairly central to Woodacre. And so it's, you know, really a logistical and support network is the other part of the headquarters piece of it. And San Jeronimo Valley as a whole is very central to those, being that you can take Nicasio Valley out one way, you can go Sir Francis Drake either way, and you can really get out to different parts of the county quickly.
1: Right.
2: As quick as you can.
1: So that sort of makes me curious about doing an inventory, if we could, on what does the new facility offer in terms of opportunities to house different response requirements or admin requirements for the department? So what are you hoping to be able to construct? And maybe even while we're talking about that, what facilities were scaled back so far during the early outreach efforts that have been made to get feedback on what's appropriate there?
2: Well, I think some of the areas where the department has grown a lot is those, you know, like I said, when it first started, it was really wildland centered. The early Marin County Fire Department and the Tail Pass Forest Fire District were really mostly only responding to fires, and primarily wildland fires.
1: Right.
2: We've become more all risk. Probably, you know, 80%+ of our calls are for EMS.
1: Right.
2: So all of our ambulances, our engines are almost all ALS, with our goal to hopefully have an ALS at all our engines in the future.
1: Have you noticed, Chris, an uptick in EMS call volume over the past 5 years or 10 years?
2: I would say that, yes, there has been a little bit of an uptick. You know, just probably all, you know, the folks that live in West Marin have noticed that there's just a lot more visitors.
1: Right.
2: In the last 10 years. You know, I don't know about five, maybe 10 years. It seems like it's gone up some to me. So yeah, we've seen more. We're trying to track those numbers to get better data on that. But, you know, anecdotally and just observations, it seems that there's more activity on the coast with visitors.
1: Right.
2: But the demand, I think, is more too. I mean, I think in the old days, you looked at some of the calls that when I started, a lot of times people didn't call until they really needed help. Probably should have called sooner, but people are more, you know, more apt to call these days. You know, and maybe not some of the old ranchers. They kind of seem to tough it out longer than they should sometimes.
1: As they have for 200 years.
2: Yeah. But there's been increase there. I think there's been increase in a lot of other things too. You know, probably one of the biggest is a water rescue piece that we added over the last 10 years is that we really ramped up our water rescue training and our equipment associated with water rescue. You know, Tamales Bay and the coast are really some of the, you know, the areas that get pretty heavy usage, and you know, the call volume's gone up quite a bit in those areas.
1: Right.
2: You know, the other big one is, you know, since the Loma Prieta earthquake, we've really ramped up our urban search and rescue, which has gotten, the equipment has gotten more and bigger, and as other agencies in the state have set standards, there's, you know, more and more requirements on what equipment you're required to have. So that footprint has really grown, and a lot of that stuff is outside currently. not housed very well. So the hope is that we can have a little, some better facilities to try to, you know, maintain that equipment. The stuff's expensive and, you know,
1: right.
2: I know that most of us don't like seeing it out in the weather.
1: These are the very heavy duty and sometimes pretty, pretty sophisticated machinery that people will hear about as they are monitoring developments in large earthquake incidents, for instance, such as in Venezuela. I know that a number of U.S. task forces that are similar in equipment and vehicle and personnel requirements to what you have staffed there have been responding to. So there's a real need to have that, all of that equipment ready to go and highly functional. If you're just joining us, just a sec, Chris, let us know where we're at here. This is Epicenter on KWMR. I'm Jim Fazakerly. I'm in hosting today. My guest is Chris Martinelli. He's the Deputy Fire Chief for Marin County Fire. And we're talking about the new construction for a fire station in San Geronimo Valley. And it is a very dynamic process with a couple of new wrinkles, such as this prior to this year, not used design build procurement process, which we're going to talk about in a second here. But go ahead, Chris. I did interrupt you.
2: I was just going to say that, you know, one of the big things that was a driver in the creation of the Marin, which is called a regional task force, that's for USAR, Urban Search and Rescue, is, you know, for searching in the urban environment, like collapsed buildings and such like that. But one of the big drivers was the concern that, you know, in a major earthquake in the Bay Area, you'd have, you know, San Francisco and Oakland, these more metropolitan areas that would probably get a lot of the resources, and we may not get them in Marin. Right. And so we really felt that we needed to have our own team, that we could be self-sufficient to help the county in one of those type scenarios where some of the FEMA teams would probably go to the more populated areas. And so that was the kind of nexus to creating the team in the county, which is a multi-agency, not just Marin County Fire. It's all the fire agencies in the county participate, and Department of Public Works as well. So it's a great effort. You know, some of that equipment is some of the stuff that would be stored. It's been bouncing around between the Nicasio Courtyard and, you know, wherever we can find space to keep it and keep the rats away from it.
1: Right. Can you tell us in a nutshell, or give us just a bit of a snapshot of what the facility is going to contain in terms of buildings and what you will house there, and maybe even what the personnel or staffing load might be for that facility when it's built?
2: Sure. I think that's a good question. It's kind of a moving target a little bit in that where we started this process, you know, our intention was to have our admin headquarters there as well. The community obviously had concerns with size, and we've heard that. Probably most of the admin will not be there. However, you know, the concern I have is being too disconnected from our, you know, one of our main stations. So there will be some offices for some of our command staff there at the facility. Okay. So we may not be there 7 days or 5 days a week for the 40 hours of us, but we probably will be there sometimes to stay connected with the field and with the troops. You know, especially someone coming from West Marin, I know how easy it is to get isolated from the 101 side of the county. So I think there's an important piece there to stay connected to the communities out in West Marin. But we'll be split. So a lot of our staff will be over here in San Rafael, and that'll reduce the footprint of the facility there. But the Woodacre, the operational part of things, the fire station, that will all remain there as it is in Woodacre now. Our shop, which is in Woodacre, but you know the size of the building is very inadequate. It really they can't even tip the cab of one of our modern fire engines up inside. They have to take it outside to do that, to do the oil changes and all that.
1: Right, and there's more than just lube and oil service for the engines, right? I mean that shop has other responsibilities as well. In terms of equipment maintenance or repair?
2: Yeah, the mechanics all go to the Fire Mechanics Academy. So that was where they learned how to work on pumps and do pump testing, which is kind of a specialized thing. There's not a huge, you know, market there for that. So, you know, in the county, we have some great truck repair places, but we don't have a lot of people that specialize in the pumps. And so that's what our mechanics focus on is that in addition to the truck repair. So they do the pump testing, they do the repairs, a lot of that in-house. So that would be moved there. Our warehouse is currently in Woodacre. And some, like I say, it's been a moving target because I think, you know, while all these pieces are at Woodacre, we want to incorporate them into the facility. We do want to hear the community. And part of the progressive design build is that this plan isn't completely, it's not like the original process that most people are used to is where you put a set of plans together and go out to bid and, you know, you design it, then you bid it, and then you build it. It's happening simultaneously. So for a couple of reasons, it's beneficial. It can help with, you know, expediting the project. It can also help with getting the architect and the contractor together on one page. So there's, you know, less change orders and issues that come up. They are going through the process together, so they can figure out some of the hurdles and make resolutions to those while it's happening. But what we don't know is we don't have a final set of plans. We don't even really have pretty primitive plans. Some people have seen some of the original, you know, some of the stuff that has been written down as, you know, things like the study to make sure that we had enough space to do that. And that was just putting blocks of square footage down on the parcel to ensure that there was enough space. And it will look much different than that when it comes to fruition. But, you know, hopefully a lot of these things will be there, but, you know, we want to be cognizant of the size. You know, we know that's a concern of the community. And and then there's probably what will remain is our reserve equipment, you know, some of our USAR equipment. That stuff will also be there. And then probably one of the biggest things, you know, that's been controversial is the training facility.
1: Oh, and you're telepathic. I was just going to ask about that.
2: And you know, we've been training for, I don't know when, it's been maybe 10 plus years now that we've been out of the Coast Guard base in Point Reyes, Commodore Webster there. And, it's been an amazing site to have out there, and it's been right there adjacent to the community. And so that's turning into housing. So we have to move there anyways, out of there anyways. And so great having the housing come back. I remember when the Coast Guard was in there and there's a whole little community in there, and that's coming back as, you know, some local housing options, which is great. But we're losing the training site. So, having a training facility in the valley is like I talked about earlier, how central Whitaker is. It's really a really good place for us to have a facility where we can bring in engines from other parts of the county and, still provide coverage to West Marin and or rotate engines from Point Reyes, and they can switch. We do that all the time where two engines will switch and they'll use the training facility. And then, you know, every year we're doing our big academies where we hire our new hires and our seasonal firefighters.
1: And those training academies you've done in-house up till now, right? I mean, as far as facilities go.
2: Yeah, and we have primarily, like I said, for the last 10-plus years, we've been at Point Reyes at Commodore Webster. And that's really in the early, late spring, early summer time frame is when that happens. And then, like I discussed with the engines moving around, that stuff happens year round, but it's usually an engine or two, not as big as that early prep for fire season. But I think, you know, some of the concerns are the tower and all that. And I know that, you know, that we're already in the works of scaling that stuff back to, you know, and repositioning things so that we can hide it behind the building and try to make it as, you know, aesthetically pleasing as we can, because we understand that it is a beautiful valley and we want to make sure that is maintained.
1: And how about global environmental concerns? I know that you've done a fair amount of work in terms of early assessments. Versions of an EIR have been performed, I know. And first of all, what steps have you been taking to preserve the environment of the area, as well as who are your local partners as far as what groups or organizations are you working with to help secure the pristine environment that's out there?
2: Sure. Well, you know, county parks and open space, as you know, are heavily involved in some of the parcels. You know, the parcel we're talking about, the clubhouse parcel, is that one little quarter of the old golf course property. And it's actually been very interesting seeing the usage out there of the Valley folks, you know, all the trails and cross country meets and all these different things that have been happening. So a lot of people are getting used to it, and the county parks is managing that. It connects into the Roy's Redwoods, and it connects, you know, a lot of people are using the old back nine there with the trails in there. So they're very involved with Trout Unlimited doing restoration down at the creeks. And they have a lot more plans that I probably can't speak on all the details of because I don't know that. But I know that they have quite a few restoration projects on some of those parcels, especially, you know, towards the, you know, below Sir Francis Drake, towards the creek, and then back the back nine, you know, where the ponds are and that. So they're working with, you know, a bunch of the groups. But on the parcel we're talking about, the clubhouse parcel, there is a wildlife corridor that goes down. That is planned. I don't know if there's any definitive plans yet for what it will look like, but there is a creek that was buried, you know, because it was a fairway.
1: Right.
2: That's been identified as a wildlife corridor. So we won't be building anything in that area. And so, they're involved with, you know, Federated Great and Rancheria and, like I said, Trout Unlimited. So there's a whole bunch of groups that have been involved with this from early on, and you know, we want to stay engaged with them and make sure that you know, those are you know, heard as well as the communities. So
1: if you're just joining us, this is Epicenter on KWMR. I'm Jim Fisarcorley. I'm here with Deputy Chief Chris Martinelli of Marin County Fire. We're talking about the new build or San Geronimo Valley of a fire station, basically replacing the one that is somewhat antiquated over in Whitaker right now. And we've been running through a number of different issues. Chris, I wanted to ask you, there seems like there's been a fair amount of outreach. Can you tick off what are essentially your outreach efforts to date, and are they going to expand, or how are you going to obtain feedback from the community from here out in the process?
2: Well, that's a good question, Jim. No, thanks. I think, you know, there's been I think community coffee, there's been webinar. We do have another community coffee coming up on the 25th, so July 25th, 9 to 10. And so that flyer should be coming out soon, but hopefully the you know, that message can get out. We encourage people to come. You know, we want to hear people's, you know, voice and their perspective on everything. And, you know, I don't know what's more beyond that, but I know that, you know, the intention is to gather that information. The information that has already been gathered is been given to, you know, like you said, that the contractor had been awarded the contract,
1: right,
2: at the last board meeting. And so they're getting the outreach information that we have to date to ensure that that's captured and a part of the plan.
1: So if I understand the new design build procurement process correctly, it allows you to take feedback or input as to maybe proper enhancements or changes to the design or even the functioning of the facility and incorporate that even as you begin certain early construction operations for the product, for the build. Is that fair to say?
2: Yeah, it's called progressive design build.
1: Mm-hmm.
2: They do have design build too, I believe. But this is progressive design build, and the you know, there's a couple benefits. Is yes, there's not a set of plans now. We don't have a permit for this, but while things are being, it can streamline the process in that, you know, some of the site work, maybe even demolition of the old clubhouse, could happen before there's even a permit issued for the whole project. So they're still working on design. So things are happening simultaneously, and the whole team's working together. So I think I'm excited about it. I think that it makes, you know, having a background in construction myself and having plenty of times where we ran into snags that weren't maybe caught early on. It seems like a very good, process to be involved with. And it also could streamline things. I mean, we're using the clubhouse, obviously, now it's at full capacity. So we have to find a home for everyone if that were to happen too quick, but we are working on that, but those are some of the benefits. But I think, one message I would get out to the community is that really we do, it's not that the train's already departed. We are still working on this. We haven't had a full set of plans built. It is new to the community too. So understand that is the case and that comments are still welcomed and can be contributed to, what the final thing is.
1: If people want to stay engaged and well-informed on this project, where's the best place to target your attention?
2: Well, that's a good thing. We have a website.
1: Well, I think that suffice to say my experience in just reviewing for our conversation today is that you can go to County of Marin and you can type in search new fire station project and it will draw you right to the project landing page where you can find out more. And they can also, I think you can even sign up for a newsletter and also electronically send in your comments and find out what events are coming up. So
2: I'm on the page now building our new headquarters and it does have the link to all that. It's on the main county side site. One thing that catches my attention is the picture on the website shows the trail behind. And I think that's another thing that's, I know we're running short of time here, but a big piece of this is making sure that public access to the trail system and ensuring that, like I said, it's been very popular. So making sure that's all available is a big piece of our, the plan. And that's why, county parks and everyone's involved. Right. We have a couple other things like the county or the community garden that's going to remain. And then having community space for meetings and such like that will be incorporated into the plan.
1: Excellent. Well, we'll leave it there. And I wish you great progress and full input for that project. You've been listening to Epicenter today on KWMR. I'm Jim Fazakerly. Chris Martinelli has been joining us. He's the Deputy Fire Chief for Marin County Fire. We've been talking about the new station build for San Geronimo Valley. Thanks for joining us. 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

Epicenter is a series dedicated to West Marin news and information. And if you have ideas for topics, you can email programming@kwmr.org and stream recent archives at the same place as kwmr.org. 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
1: Hey, Luigi. Luigi, what's this? What's this? That's right. This is KWMR Point Reyes Station. What a great dog.
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3: Hello, I'm Neil Kirksall.
4: And I'm Chris Howden. Coming up on As It Happens...
3: Neighborhood Watch. ICE agents shoot and kill a man in Biddeford, Maine. A woman who was there says she will never forget the faces of his wife and young daughter when they learned what happened.
4: And creature comfort. Norwegian World Cup superstar Erling Haaland was seen getting off the plane at home carrying a stuffed raccoon that was holding a bottle of gin. But why? We'll get to the bottom of that burning question with the woman who sold him that unique Texas souvenir.
3: Those stories and more coming up for you on the Tuesday edition of As It Happens.

0: Hello, I'm Neil Kirksall.
1: Good evening, I'm Chris Howden. This is As It Happens. Tonight.
0: Wrong face at the wrong time. For the second time in a week, U.S. immigration agents shoot and kill a driver and later say that neither of those men were actually who they were after.
1: Sour grapes. A U.S. congressman wants Quebec to lift its restrictions on American wine sales. We'll ask him how he recommends Canada fight back against the tariffs enacted by his commander-in-chief.
0: Local heroes. More than 150 years ago, Newfoundlanders saved a young Scottish stowaway who was found walking barefoot on the sea ice. Now, his great-great-granddaughter has visited the island to say thank you.
1: Blockbuster. Washington State's Attorney General tells us why he thinks the courts are the best place to try to stop the mega merger between Paramount and Warner Brothers.
0: Sweet dreams are made of this. Later this year, 80 athletes will descend on an IKEA in England and run a marathon entirely inside that store.
1: And the stuffy that dreams are made of. Norwegian superstar Erling Haaland returns home with a World Cup souvenir, a taxidermied raccoon hugging a bottle of booze. We'll talk to the Dallas store owner who sold that to him. As It Happens, the Tuesday edition, Radio That Discovers One Man's Trash, Panda is Another Man's Treasure.

0: In less than a week, there have been two deadly ICE shootings during traffic stops in the United States, one in Texas and yesterday one in Maine. A neighbor has identified 26-year-old John Sebastian Duran Guerrero from Colombia as the man shot by an ICE agent in Biddeford, Maine. The Maine Immigrants' Rights Coalition said he was legally allowed to work in the U.S. and was on his way to work when he was shot. The Department of Homeland Security said that the officer fired his weapon fearing for public safety as the victim attempted to flee the scene. But there have been conflicting reports. A Maine senator says he was originally told that the man tried to use his vehicle as a weapon. He was also told Mr. Guerrero was not the target of the operation. Now Reuters is reporting that ICE is suspending most vehicle stops. Mary Hayes lives in the neighborhood where Mr. Guerrero was shot. We reached her in Biddeford, Maine.
1: Mary, when did you realize that something wasn't right, that something was happening in your neighborhood?
2: When I got a notice from the Biddeford Buzz, which is like a neighborhood online community page, It just said that there was a shooting, and it said that it was on Fulham Hill, and I live right around the corner from there. So I looked out my window, and I could see that it was getting sectioned off by the police. So I went out and went to the end of my street to see what was going on.
1: And what did you see?
2: That's when I met a Saco police officer, and I could see that the white car had bullet holes in the windshield. I could see that the driver's side window was blown out. I could see a man's leg from his waist down, laying on the ground. And then I could see police officers and, you know, what you would expect, ICE agents running around. But then I went around the other corner. So that was on Hill Street. When I went around to Pool Street, they had that sectioned off, too, because it's part of the intersection. And that's where I saw the man's wife and his daughter. And I can tell you what I saw and heard there. And that is, I could hear his wife scream in agony, the most horrible sound you can imagine, saying, "You left my daughter without a father. You took her father." And she's just, you could just hear her pain, and you could feel her pain. Her little girl crying. She's got a little pink backpack laying on the ground. She's kneeling down. And their father and the woman's husband is 200 yards away, laying on the ground dead.
1: Just hearing you describe it, it's so vivid, Mary. I certainly got goosebumps as you. It sounds like it's burned into your memory.
2: It made me make a sign and join a protest yesterday for the first time in my life, and I'm 65 years old. I'll never forget it. Just that. I think because I can relate to how it would be if it was my family. But just that woman's pain, that little girl just realizing she's never going to see her father. He went to work. He got shot. That man got shot in front of his house. He was going to work. He wasn't a criminal. He wasn't wanted, you know. Biddeford is a mill town where everybody's hard working. When I say we're a mill town, we were built by immigrants. And, you know, 90% of the people in Biddeford have French last names. We have a Franco-American festival every year. He was a legal person getting up and going to work. And he's not here today.
1: To be at that protest and at any protest for the first time ever, as you said, what was that like for you?
2: First time in my life. It was powerful. It was peaceful. It was a peaceful, but it was a way to kind of your frustration that you don't understand how we've come to this. They're not even dragging people out of their cars. They're just shooting them and then dragging their dead bodies out. How does anyone listen to that mother and not want to do something, anything?
1: Do you think, Mary, I know not everybody knows each other, obviously, but do you know of any efforts or will you be reaching out to that family, that household now?
2: I don't even know where she is. If I was her, I don't think I'd go back to that house. So I don't know. I didn't even know them. I never saw them before. But I just felt like, I don't know.
1: In terms of what?
2: There's got to be a point in your life where you can't just sit back anymore. Yeah. And when people say enough's enough, it's the truth. And we've got to come to that. Enough is enough. I don't know how anyone heard her cry and not had tears in their eyes.
1: Mary, I'm so glad we could speak. I know this is not an easy time. I appreciate this, and please take care.
2: Okay, thank you.
0: We reached Mary Hayes in Biddeford, Maine.

0: The events took place 158 years ago, but they're still informing Morag Connolly's life today. In 1868, Ms. Connolly's great-great-grandfather, John Paul, stowed away on a boat departing Greenock, Scotland for Quebec. He was just 12 years old. But he and a handful of other young stowaways never made it there. When the ship ran aground off the coast of Newfoundland, they were thrown overboard. And John Paul likely would have died there if a woman on shore hadn't spotted him and some other boys out on the ice. Ms. Connolly was told that story as a young girl, and this week she finally visited Highlands, Newfoundland and Labrador for the first time to see where her ancestor was saved. We reached Morag Connolly in Toronto.
1: Morag, you've been able to stand on that beach in Newfoundland now. How did that feel?
2: It felt absolutely unbelievable. Yeah. It was so emotional, and actually to be standing on the beach beside Dawn McInnes, who's great-great-grandmother saved my great-great-grandfather. Yeah. It was like an out-of-body experience, unbelievable.
1: What is your earliest memory of hearing this incredible story?
2: John Paul's daughter was my great-grandmother, mm-hmm. and she died when I was four, and she lived beside me. Mm-hmm. So I used to visit her all the time as a youngster. So she used to tell us a story if we ever complained about being cold. She would say, just remember, John Paul walked on the ice in his bare feet. It's not that cold.
1: That's a pretty good one to have in your back pocket.
2: I've always known the story because I knew his daughter. So the story was real, even though it was 158 years ago now. Yeah. It was real to me and my family.
1: It's incredible and wonderful that it was documented and then shared orally as well. How did he end up on this ship, your great-great-grandfather?
2: Well, the children in those days played down at the harbour, and he was with his pal one day, and obviously they just decided to go on adventure. They went on an adventure, but it was a huge adventure that lasted 6 months.
1: And he was ultimately thrown overboard. Why?
2: Well, the ship ran aground on the ice off Newfoundland, and they'd been at sea for 5 or 6 weeks, and the boys were very badly treated by the first mate, mm-hmm. and the captain kind of seemed to go along with what the first mate was saying. So when they got to the ice, they decided that there wasn't enough provisions for the boys. So although John Paul stowed away with his friend, there turned out there were 7 stowaways on board the ship. So 6 of them were put off on the ice, and one called Peter Curry was allowed to stay on board because the captain knew his family.
1: 2 of the children died, as I understand it.
2: His friend was one of the ones who died.
1: What did he share about the impact of that kind of loss?
2: Well, as far as we know, he was so ill when he was found because he was in his bare feet. He was very poor, so I just can't imagine how anybody, especially a 12-year-old after being at sea for 5 or 6 weeks and being starved, could manage to walk 12 hours on the ice before he was found. So he was snowblind and obviously had bad frostbite on his feet. So he'd have been very poorly, you know, when mm-hmm. he was saved.
1: And do you know if those are things that stay with you, you know, as you get older as well, those physical ailments. Did that ever come up in the stories that your relatives told you?
2: No, he appeared. I mean, he went on to get married and he had 12 children. Yeah. And he worked as a riveter in the shipyard. So he doesn't seem to have had any huge lasting effects from it. He did die quite young. He died at 56. Mm-hmm. So possibly there could have been things that caught up with him in later years.
1: You mentioned the McInnes family. Catherine McInnes was the woman who spotted him on the ice. And then she called
2: yes.
1: for help. What did her descendants, you know, they were there with you, as you said. What did they tell you about what their side, you know, had heard growing up?
2: Don McInnes, well, he actually didn't know the story until about 25 years ago, when somebody knocked on his door and asked, is this the McInnes house? Because I'm a descendant of a story and we want to thank your family for saving them. So Dawn then started to ask the people around the village, and the older people did remember the story of the boys on the ice. So Dawn then started to research it himself, and the people in the Historical Society near Highlands decided to commemorate the memory of Catherine McInnes and the stories by putting up storyboards down near the beach.
1: Yeah. I've seen some photographs of those storyboards. So others outside of your families can learn about the history as well. I mean, your families have now been linked, well, will forever be linked, but do you imagine making this trip regularly, or are they planning to come over to see you?
2: Well, I would love them to come to Scotland to see me, because Dawn McInnes and his wife Lorraine have been absolutely wonderful to me, and they definitely inherited Catherine McInnes's genes as far as looking after travellers that appear on their doorstep. So I really want to return the favour. It was great to be able to say thank you to them, because otherwise I wouldn't be here. If John Paul hadn't been saved, none of us would be here, all us descendants, and there's lots of us.
1: Morag, it's really made me smile speaking with you. Thank you for this.
2: Oh, thank you. Thank you for listening.
1: My pleasure. Safe travels home.
2: Right. Thank you. Bye.
0: Morag Connolly is the great-great-granddaughter of stowaway John Paul. We reached her in Toronto.

0: It's rare for United States Supreme Court justices to testify before Congress. But today, too, Elena Kagan and Amy Coney Barrett sat before the House Appropriations Subcommittee and requested millions of dollars more to boost the Supreme Court's own police department and the security at the Capitol building. Justice Barrett told the committee about threats that she has personally experienced. Here's some of what she had to say for the record.
1: They have required me to, my children, to think about and see things that children should not have to see or think about. One example is when threats to my life were particularly intense a few years ago around the time of the Dobbs leak. My security detail sent me home with a bulletproof vest, and I carried it into my house, put it into my bedroom, dropped it down on a table, turned around, and my 12-year-old son was standing in the doorway of my bedroom. And he wanted to know what it was and why I had it. And I didn't know how to respond because maybe I lack imagination, but I didn't expect that performing this service was going to put me in the position of explaining to my children what a bulletproof vest was and why I had to wear one. It's also been reported in the news that roughly 6 weeks ago, I was the victim of a swatting incident. At that point, one of my teenage sons opened the door to go out with friends and saw in our street, it was full of police cars who had responded to a false report of gunshots and raised voices in my home. I was very, very grateful that I had Supreme Court police outside my home because they were able to stop and meet with and explain to the county police that it had been a false alarm, and so the police did not actually attempt to enter our home. As Justice Kagan said, federal judges across the country, throughout the judiciary, including the Supreme Court, continue to do their jobs without fear or favor, but the threat level is really high.
0: For the record, Supreme Court Justice Amy Coney Barrett testifying before the U.S. House Appropriations Subcommittee today.

0: a pair of cowboy boots, a bottle of barbecue sauce, various artisanal dry rubs. There are any number of things that I can imagine taking home with me from a trip to Texas. But until now, this was not one of them.
1: The Norwegian team is back home after losing to England at the FIFA World Cup quarterfinals on Saturday, and Erling Haaland stepped off the plane with a unique souvenir.
2: What says American tourism, right? Like a taxidermied raccoon holding a bottle of whiskey. Haaland stepped off the plane with his new furry friend yesterday before meeting with his country's king. He posted his own picture on social media with the caption, "It followed me home."
0: That's right. Football phenom Erling Haaland may not have returned to Norway with a traditional World Cup trophy, but he did go home with the stuffed carcass of a raccoon clasping a bottle of liquor. And it began following him during a visit to Wild Bill's Western store in Dallas, Texas last month. Julie Newport is a co-owner of Wild Bill's. We reached her in Dallas.
3: Julie, Vogue magazine was the first to alert me and many others of this new souvenir, this accessory that he picked up. What do you make of all of this attention? Have you been featured in Vogue before?
4: Well, obviously never been featured in Vogue before. And, you know, we were literally boots on the ground in the store anticipating, you know, high traffic time the day before the match. And I started to get phone calls from Norwegian media, completely unaware that he'd stepped off the plane with the raccoon.
3: And so if we go back to the day that he came to the store, it's a couple weeks ago, June 30th, right? Did he just drop in, or does an international footballer call ahead?
4: Well, someone from his team called ahead the night before. We didn't know who it was. The day of the match, someone had come in saying, "We think this is going to happen. We just need to tick a few boxes." So then we went ahead also and made sure we had some extra security. And then we got about a half an hour heads up, or so we thought. We ended up seeing their bus go by because they were staying in the hotel very near to the store. So my team said, "I think that's the team, right?" So we got the phone call, and literally 10 minutes later, while I was outside kind of assessing the crowd on the street, he came in behind me. So I turned around, followed them in the store, and obviously welcomed them in.
3: Yes. And he wasn't alone.
4: He had two other individuals with him, plus his videographer. Okay. I believe one was a FIFA representative and someone else's security. And we walk in the store and I said, "What can I help you with today?" And he says, "I want a hat." But he was looking around the store. You know, our store is set in this beautiful historic neighborhood of downtown Dallas. Yeah. And it feels, smells, and looks very authentic. So I think he took a moment to just take it all in.
3: Oh, that's pretty cool.
4: And so I took him up to the hat bar and got him situated with my team to get him sized in the hats. And then the kit crew showed up a couple minutes later, and then a couple teammates. And, you know, what was meant to be a 15, 20 minute, you know, little shopping trip turned into like an hour and a half of lots of fun, right?
3: And line dancing lessons too, I hear?
4: And line dancing lessons. Oh, yeah, it was, oh my gosh, it was so much fun.
3: Are they good dancers? Can they keep the step?
4: So yeah, we wanted to start slow. So we gave them a 10 count line dance.
3: Okay.
4: And honestly, Erling and the guys, his teammates didn't want to do the line dancing. They probably didn't want to be caught on camera doing something wrong. But the kit crew, they were more than happy to get in the front and center of the store and do the line dancing with Emma.
3: Just incredible memories for you and your staff, obviously. So how did it go from all of that? You know, he came in saying, "I want a hat," to then he walks out with a taxidermied raccoon.
4: Yeah. And don't forget the shirt. The shirt was a big surprise for us,
3: yes,
4: too, right?
3: I want to ask you about the shirt, too.
4: Yeah. So the raccoon was something I think, you know, he had noticed when he'd first come in. And that's, you know, it's kind of an icebreaker. You walk in, you're like, "What kind of store am I walking into?" And then you see the silly taxidermy and you see one of, you know, the old video games. And I don't know, I think it was just, I think what could have gravitated him to this was just that the experience was fun. It was authentic, and, you know, it would be

0: We were at our show a couple years ago, and we thought how much fun that would be to have in our store, because we've got a big mantle, big fireplace in our men's boot department. And so, again, it's testament to, I think, the fun, the playfulness that we are, but also, in a setting, we carry very beautiful products in our store, but it's about the time and the experience, the education you get on how to wear these items and the right fit for these items. So it's a good balance of, quality with some fun.
1: And he has an online poll again. His social media team knows what they're doing. He's looking for some name suggestions: cowboy, ranger, Tex, and ROW, raccoon on wheels, obviously, are some of the contenders. Do you have a favorite?
0: I think Ranger would be amazing.
1: Yeah. Okay. Well, we'll see what he lands
0: We'll
1: on.
0: see.
1: You mentioned the t-shirt. He has now made that t-shirt famous. What does it say?
0: Y'all can kiss my Dallas. It's funny. There was a young lady who came in that same night. So we closed during the World Cup at 8, and Erling and the team had left around 7:15. About 7:45, this young lady comes in up to the register and has the shirt. And I was talking with her as if she was there for the experience, because there were still a couple customers in there. And she said, No, I just saw this on Instagram, so I had to run in before you closed." So what that told me in that instant was that he had already posted it online, and it was already taking effect, whatever that was. And so by the end of the night, we had, people coming in buying the t-shirts, and then we woke up in the morning, and it was like craziness for our online sales.
1: Julie, I'm so glad we could speak. Thank you for this.
0: Thank you.
2: Julie Newport is the co-owner of Wild Bill's Western Store in Dallas, Texas. That's where we reached her. Now here's Casey Musgraves with Everybody Wants to Be a Cowboy.

0: from her most recent album, Middle of Nowhere. This is Kacey Musgraves with Everybody Wants to Be a Cowboy.
1: We're going to take a short break now. When we return, some Democrats are trying to convince provinces to put American alcohol back on liquor store shelves. I'll speak with a California congressman who's made his case to Quebec's premier.
2: Hey, everybody. This is John Doe. You are listening to KWMR Point Reyes Station, and it's a good thing. Real good.
0: It's one of the biggest proposed acquisitions of its kind. If Paramount Skydance were to officially purchase Warner Brothers for $110 billion U.S., it would combine two of the world's largest media companies into one massive entity. And billionaire father and son Larry and David Ellison would become majority owners of both movie studios, Paramount Plus, HBO Max, Comedy Central, CBS, CNN, and much, much more. Well, a group of Democratic attorneys general, led by the AGs from California and Washington State, are fighting to prevent that. They say the mega merger isn't just bad for consumers.

0: It's unlawful, and they filed a new lawsuit to stop it. Nick Brown is the Attorney General for the state of Washington. We reached him in Tacoma.
1: Attorney General Brown, we've certainly covered the concerns that people have, many people have, to this kind of consolidation. But why do you believe this deal is illegal?
2: Well, as we set forth in our complaint, we believe that it violates many different provisions around creating an anti-competitive marketplace and violates our antitrust laws. And we think this can be not only harmful for consumers, but does violate standing law. And so, you know, we don't bring cases just to enforce or go against bad policy. We do so when we think there are violations of law that we can prove in court, and sending those out yesterday was a really important step for us.
1: Paramount, as you've likely seen, is accusing you and your fellow attorneys general of misunderstanding antitrust law, and they're arguing that streaming giants, Amazon, Apple, Netflix, for example, have changed the entertainment landscape, and that means, in their view, that your concerns about a lack of competition, that's just obsolete, they're saying. How do you respond to that line of thinking?
2: Well, yeah, I think, you know, in one way, it's important to put some historical context on these type of mergers. You know, for generations now, we've seen in various industries when big corporations merge with together to form these mega corporations and they get any sort of pushback from state or federal regulators, their first line of defense is always that we just simply don't understand, and that the industry or the market has changed, and that they're doing something new and groundbreaking. But the antitrust laws that we're enforcing have been in the books now for many years, and simply because the industry has changed, it doesn't mean that the core tenets of the law have changed dramatically. And, you know, we think that there's a very good case to be made that this type of consolidation across different types of media markets, both in cable news and in the movie production and distribution, that the laws that are on the books to protect consumers from this are readily available for us as a tool. And despite what is obviously a changing market, it doesn't underlie the very basic facts here. So not surprised from the pushback from Paramount. Of course, they've got a bunch of lawyers and lobbyists who are going to make this case. But we feel really good as a coalition of states that the basic tenets of the antitrust laws need to be protected against exactly this type of misconduct.
1: One of the other things they're raising, as you know, is, you know, Paramount is warning that one of the unintended potential consequences of this could be that jobs will be lost. In a statement after your suit was filed, Paramount said, quote, delaying this transaction will only harm entertainment workers who've already suffered over recent years as technology has disrupted their livelihood and cost California tens of thousands of entertainment jobs, unquote. You said part of the reason you're doing this is to protect jobs. Are you worried that it could do the opposite?
2: No, I mean, we're not. And I think one of the easy sort of signs to point to that sort of undercuts what Paramount is saying is that now for many months, as this merger was contemplated and talked about publicly, you've seen a real outcry in the entertainment industry on all different facets, from people expressing some pretty grave concern about the workers who are really the backbone of this industry. People are really concerned about their jobs when you have this type of consolidation. We know, as sort of a basic tenet of the marketplace, when you have more players in any sort of industry and you have more competition, that tends to drive the economy. When you get massive consolidation and creation of mega corporations like this deal, you get job losses. That's not unique to the media empires or news or cable or movies. But we have seen direct outreach from the labor force who were worried about this deal, and many of whom are now applauding the efforts by Attorney General. So I don't think that's a valid concern. I think that really, you know, the backbone and the heart of our case is to protect this industry and to make it more competitive, which will then protect more jobs for people.
1: And we were seeing that the Writers Guild of America has filed suit against this as well. The fact that, I mean, yep. You said that some of these arguments are the usual go-tos in these kinds of situations. What does it signal to you, though, at this stage, that these are the arguments they're making? What does it tell you, if anything, about how they're feeling about what you've brought forward?
2: Well, look, no individual, no company likes to get sued or accused that they're breaking the law. And, you know, the those that are controlling Paramount, and in particular, you know, these are some of the wealthiest people in the world who don't want to see their bottom line profits interfered with and don't want to get pushback from regulators. So the pushback that we're getting is something that always happens when those controlling some of our biggest mega corporations have to be held accountable for it. So, you know, they've got a good team. They've got some really great lawyers and business folks there. We're going to continue to do this fight. I know we have our work cut out for us, but you know, we brought the case because we think it violates the law, and we think it's in the best interest of protecting the workforce and the industry.
1: Given the wealth that we're talking about here, Larry Ellison, one of the world's richest people, very close to the U.S. president, Donald Trump has made it clear, it's no secret to you, that he is supportive of this and wants to see CNN acquired. Knowing that, do you and your colleagues have the resources to keep this fight going?
2: Yeah, absolutely. We wouldn't bring a case unless we thought we could see it through the end. And the collaboration across the states is going to be very important. And I don't think the public in my state of Washington or any of the states that are participating in this case, or frankly, that are just observing it, I don't think they want regulators to back down against powerful people. I don't think they want us to say, sorry, we can't bring this case because the fight is going to be too hard because the people that are running these corporations are too rich or too connected or too powerful or too political. That is not what the American public wants of the people that represent them. They want us to take on the hard fights and take on and enforce the law against the most powerful people and everybody else. And I know, just talking to my constituents here in the state of Washington, they want us to put up a good fight when we see something wrong. And, you know, I think that they would be highly disappointed in all of us if we simply said, no, we're scared because of the connections. That's not how we operate. We operate to enforce the law, and we're going to do that no matter who the opponent is.
1: Attorney General Brown, good to speak with you. Thank you.
2: Appreciate it. Thank you very much.
0: Nick Brown is one of 12 attorneys general suing to prevent Paramount Skydance from acquiring Warner Brothers. We reached him in Tacoma, Washington.

0: Emily Weil is still riding high from riding slightly higher than the ground. Recently at a fair in Nova Scotia, the 103-year-old had the chance to get in a hot air balloon and go soaring, if hardly soaring at all counts as soaring, which, frankly, Ms. Weil doesn't really think it does. Still, as she told our colleagues in Halifax, before all the excitement, the day started like any other, with her sitting in the sunshine.
1: Well, first of all, I just sat out and enjoyed the sunshine. And then my daughters picked me up. We went to, I think it was Kingston, wasn't it? And there was a hot air balloon. And I was excited because that's what I went down to see. I thought maybe I might get up into it, but I maybe got up that far, just enough that I knew it moved. I had an awful job getting in. I couldn't, my legs were too short. They didn't want to go up over, but I did. And I was like a child at Christmas. I was really excited about it and have been ever since. It's like a dream that I said, what's the next for me? Who knows? Maybe jump from an airplane.
2: Do you think you're ready for a skydive?
1: Could be. You never know. If I keep on living, I'm just, instead of growing old, I'm growing younger, I think.
2: What was it like when the hot air balloon took off, like when it started to lift off the ground? What did that feel like?
1: So minor that I hardly felt it. And I said, take me up a ways, but no, they wouldn't. I couldn't even pay them to take me up. Just lift me up that high and then let me come down.
2: It's incredible that you were able to get into the basket of the...
1: Oh, it wasn't easy. I'm not going to tell you what I kept saying when they kept pulling me over.
2: Was it some bad words?
1: No, it wasn't bad. It was my body that was crying, saying, you're hurting my... But I won't say anything more. You know what they'd be hurting. I know the man that held my hand down below, he was laughing so hard because I was just screaming, you're hurting my... You know what?
2: Why have you wanted to ride in a hot air balloon? Why has that been...
1: I don't know. I guess old age. I think so. I wanted to do something that when I leave this world, I'll say, well, I did that while I was on Earth.
2: What do you think the key has been for such a happy, content life? Why have you been so happy?
1: Well, I had a good home life. I had good parents. And we all had to work. We never grew up lazy kids. We had to work or we didn't eat. And my grandchildren would say, well, Nanny, how much allowance did you get? I said, a plate behind and a chair behind the table and my meals. And that was my... Didn't you ever get an allowance? I said, no. Like on a... Every year we had a picnic ground and we'd go over for picnics and do little things. And we maybe got a quarter, 25 cents for that day. Well, you bought a lot of things for 25 cents. Today, I wouldn't want to think so. I wouldn't know what to tell you to say that I was unhappy because I would be telling a big fib because I'm not unhappy.
0: 103-year-old Emily Weil talking to CBC Halifax's Jane Sponigal about riding in a hot air balloon.

0: U.S. Ambassador Pete Hoekstra says it's mean and nasty. U.S. Commerce Secretary Howard Lutnick says it's outrageous, insulting, and nasty. And yet, despite their hurt feelings, every province except for Alberta and Saskatchewan is still boycotting American booze in response to Donald Trump's tariffs. That has hit American producers hard. One industry advocacy group calculates the lost export income in 2025 at $357 million for wine alone. And that's been hard on California winemakers. So now some Democratic lawmakers are calling on Canada to drop the boycott tactic. Senator Adam Schiff has posted a call for Canadian provinces to return bottles to stores, insisting that California opposes Mr. Trump's trade war. And a group of Californian members of Congress made a similar request of Quebec Premier Christine Fréchette, who issued a statement saying the province would hold the line. Congressman Mike Thompson led the Californian appeal to Premier Fréchette. We reached him in Washington, D.C.
1: Representative Thompson, Quebec's premier, as you may have seen, is not budging. Her statement in part says, quote, "This measure will remain in effect as long as the United States maintains these unjustified tariffs. Our government will reassess its position when the American administration reverses these measures," unquote. Ontario's Premier Doug Ford is essentially saying the same thing. How do you respond to that?
2: Well, I think it's first important to recognize that what the President of the United States did certainly isn't reflective of all Americans. It's certainly not my position. Most members of Congress aren't enamored by his trade policies, and most certainly his tariffs. And the state of California couldn't be any further apart from where this president is. And we have such an incredibly wonderful relationship with our friends from Canada. And nowhere is that more apparent than with our wine trade. California makes the best wine in the world. We have long worked to establish a good trade relationship with our Canadian friends. And it's important to us, and it's important to our Canadian neighbors, that they have access to this fine wine.
1: How would it benefit Quebec and the rest of Canada to take your advice on this? Why would the provinces drop a tactic that seems to be getting the attention of Americans?
2: Well, two reasons remain paramount. One, it's the best wine in the world. And two, it is economically advantageous to Canada as well. You know, the market for American wine in Quebec is worth about $500 million U.S. dollars. So that's an important part of your economy as much as it is an important part of the California economy.
1: A Nanos poll conducted for CTV back in May suggested 82% of Canadians support these measures. They seem to be on side with this position economically. Do you think you can change their minds? I mean, how do you plan to do that?
2: Well, I think that the Canadians reflected in that poll are upset with the trade policies of the current United States president. I don't think that's reflective of, you know, ill feelings towards California winemakers, California wine, or access to the best wine in the world. And I understand that. No one is more frustrated with the trade policies of this administration as I am. I understand that completely, and I work daily trying to change that. And hopefully we'll be successful. We won't have to ask for a specific dispensation from the Canadian government in order to for Canadians to enjoy and have access to the best wine in the world. But until that happens, I would hope that we could work together to try and make sure that Canadians are able to access the greatest wine in the world.
1: What would that look like, that special dispensation? Are these conversations you're having separately in addition to, you know, writing to Quebec's premier? What's happening on that front?
2: Oh, yeah, no, we're working with Canadian officials on a daily basis, trying to work our way through this. And I understand it's tough. I get it. But I'm not going to stop trying, and hopefully I'll continue to have a good working relationship with our Canadian friends, and eventually we will get there.
1: What would be a better alternative, in your view, for Canada to show its concern and disdain for what the administration is doing in terms of trade, if not this?
2: Well, I don't think shutting off access to a product that the Canadian people are anxious to have access to.
1: They seem to be doing okay, though, right?
2: Oh, I don't know. A day without wine.
1: There's lots of wine in Canada as well, available, and from all around the world.
2: Yeah, remember that was the first miracle, in the Bible. So I think we should continue engaging in negotiations in regard to the entire trade package. But I don't think it's benefiting anyone to single out wine and take that shot.
1: If this situation was reversed, if the Canadian Prime Minister was saying the kinds of things that the U.S. President has been saying and imposed the kind of tariffs that the U.S. President has imposed, if Californians decided to boycott Canadian rye, would you tell them to drop that kind of a boycott?
2: I think we're talking apples to lemons here. And I don't think that exacerbating the issue helps. I think that we need in Congress to take back the tariff authority from the president. I think it's shameful that we acquiesced and relinquished that power to the administration. And we're trying really hard to do that. But in the meantime, the boycott on American products, specifically California wine, is not moving the needle. And so the only folks who are disadvantaged are Canadian consumers and California producers. And that's not getting us anywhere in this effort.
1: Any kind of movement on this at this point, as you know, would come across as capitulation. It would be used, I would imagine, by the administration as a sign of weakness. Is it really something Canada could do?
2: Of course they could. You're not getting out of this unscathed. Your economy taking a hit. And the people of Canada are taking a hit because they don't have access to the wines that they want to buy.
1: Representative Thompson, I appreciate this. Thank you.
2: Anytime. Thanks so much. And I look forward to us talking again soon.
0: Representative Mike Thompson represents California's 4th Congressional District. We reached him in Washington, D.C.

0: Minho is safely out, but Thomas is still inside, being menaced by a loud, bad creature, and the walls are closing in. A spine-tingling clip from the 2014 movie The Maze Runner, in which people have to run through a maze while being chased by a screaming giant robot spider monster, and someone is yelling all the time. It's frequently referred to as science fiction, but I submit to you that it is science fact. I know what you're thinking. You don't go in mazes. Oh, no? Well, what about IKEA? A cursed maze, it takes hours to escape, if you can escape at all, in which you are irresistibly tempted by products you don't need and will not be able to assemble. I know what you're thinking now. There are no dangerous monsters in there. Why are you saying things that you know to be untrue? There are IKEA customers in there, and they are lost and angry. Now that you know I'm right, you will be surprised to hear about an upcoming marathon in Croydon, England, a marathon that will take place entirely within the local IKEA. 17 laps around the labyrinthine interior of the store, which will add up to the length of a marathon. 17 trips past Billy bookcases, Poang chairs, Lac coffee tables, Malm bed frames, and, tantalizingly or nauseatingly, the Swedish meatball station. Inexplicably, every one of the 80 available spots has already been booked. Apparently, people are excited to run through a bewildering store that's hard enough to walk through. And it's not even taking place until December. To me, it sounds like a nightmare, but let's hope all those runners experience a May's December romance.
1: You've been listening to As It Happens from CBC, heard across the United States on public radio.
0: You can also find As It Happens wherever you get your podcasts. I'm Chris Howden. Thanks for listening.
1: And I'm Yeet Kirksal. Goodbye.
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3: This is National Native News. I'm Jill Freitas. In the Pacific Northwest, tribal fishing access sites along the Columbia River will be getting needed upgrades and repairs based on the findings of a new federal report. Isabel Charlet reports.
4: In the Pacific Northwest, tribal fishing access sites along the Columbia River will be getting needed upgrades and repairs based on the findings of a new federal report. The U.S. Government Accountability Office found some infrastructure, including docks and fish cleaning stations, at 31 fishing access sites along the river is breaking down. Lori Jordan is with the Columbia River Intertribal Fish Commission, which works with the Bureau of Indian Affairs to maintain the sites. She says they're known as jewels of tribal sovereignty that are still shimmering along the sprawling waterway.
5: I just can't stress how fundamental the ability to maintain access to the river and to exercise the fishing right is to the member tribes of our commission.
6: The treaty rights are a property right. It was taken. You got to compensate for that.
4: The fishing access locations were built by the federal government after 1930s dam construction flooded traditional fishing areas. Under their treaties, four Columbia River tribes retain fishing rights. Jordan says the tribes look forward to the improvements, including restroom repairs, additions, and updates to water systems. Anna Maria Ortiz is with the U.S. Government Accountability Office. She says the report also looked at why the repairs have been delayed for so long.
7: If BIA could be more effective in terms of its internal communications, the way it maintains data, and its funding formula, it would have a better chance at improving the safety and sanitation of these sites.
4: Jordan adds, with all the steps to secure funding, design the changes, permits, and construction, it will likely take a couple years before the repairs and updates are done. I'm Isabel Charlet, Oregon News Service. 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
3: Grand Canyon National Park rangers are still seeking the public's help identifying a tourist who damaged a tribal artifact last month while trying to photograph it. KJZZ's Gabriel Pietrasio has more on the broken piece and its famed artist.
8: According to witnesses, a white man believed to be in his 60s or 70s fell while standing atop furniture inside the Desert View Watchtower. Staff rendered first aid to the visitor, who left before law enforcement was dispatched. The colorful hand-carved wooden crown worn during butterfly dance ceremonies was fashioned years ago by the late Fred Cabote.
9: If people have heard of one Hopi artist, it'll be Fred Cabote.
8: Kelly Hayes Gilpin is with the Museum of Northern Arizona. Cabote worked alongside architect Mary Coulter to depict Kiva murals inside the South Rim Watchtower.
10: I remember one of the stories.
8: That's one of his granddaughters, Meg Cabote.
10: There was like a certain color of blue. He kept having to go up and down the ladder, and it still wasn't the right color. And he finally slashed open the whole tube of paint. Just kind of a Renaissance man.
8: The damaged headdress is being evaluated to see whether repairs can be made.
10: It's hard to see people not caring about beautiful pieces of artwork or artifacts or things that are very sacred and special and just kind of being dumb tourists.
8: For National Native News, I'm Gabriel Pietrazio.
3: On this day in 1755, at the Battle of the Monongahela, French forces and their indigenous allies defeated a British army led by Edward Braddock. Warriors from several indigenous nations, including members of the Haudenosaunee Confederacy on different sides of the conflict, played a major role in the outcome. I'm Jill Freitas.

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0: This is KWMR, 90.5 Point Reyes Station, 89.9 Bolinas, 92.3 San Geronimo Valley. KWMR is underwritten by Sound Summit, hosting their annual celebration and fundraiser for Mount Tamalpais at the Mountain Theater this September 12th. Lineup includes Father John Misty, the all-female quartet La Luz, and Marin's Angeline Cerise and the Snack Machine. More information about the full lineup and tickets at soundsummit.net.
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1: Voice of the one them called Case in that place. I represent for Epicenter Sound. Yo, DJ Omatic, yo, DJ Zoro, yo, DJ Zealous. 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

I'm at the epicenter sound. The sound of the earth, the sound of the universe. The sound who anytime youngster represent for. Have to step with precedence. The sound that no sound tried this. The sounds of all sounds. The sound who make the sound of the tone. Remind the people, epicenter is a sound. Yeah, yeah. If you had a sound, have to remember. Yeah.

0: 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Hi, my name is Dan, and I live in Nicasio. When I'm shoeing horses in West Marin, I listen to KWMR. And when I'm not in West Marin, I listen to KWMR on the World Wide Web.
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Then now we are on the road. Watch it us alone. Now we bumping up close. 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

0: for wine.
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0: That was not Carol of the Bells. We have more on that soon, but the person that will be able to explain all of what we're about to hear for the next 90 minutes and more is Beatrice Grinstein, who is a translator, teacher, and freedom fighter, an all-around humanitarian supporter in the country of Ukraine, and has been for the last several years. She's on again here with Jimmy G, Megalomedia Melange, for the fourth time. Welcome back to KWMR. I know you've been on other shows too. Also known as Betty locally, Betsky Beatrice. Welcome.
1: Thank you, DJ Jimmy G. It's a pleasure to be
0: and
1: back
0: Katja,
1: on the show.
0: Katja, DJ Katja, when she's just spinning music.
1: Kachka, which means Kachka. Duck in Ukrainian.
0: Right. And but you've for us last time were more of that role. This time it's more of the academic a little bit and historian and storyteller about some roots of
1: the music of
0: Ukraine.
1: It's going to be a shallow dive because a deep dive would take days, but we are going to dive into Ukrainian folk music specifically and talk about some ancient songs. And we opened up the show with the song Shedrik, which is in the United States and the rest of the world is known as Carol of the Bells. But the original title of the song is Shedrik, and it was arranged by Ukrainian composer Mykola Leontovich in 1901, and it was, the melody is ancient, and the melody actually is part of Ukrainian traditional songs that are sung in the springtime, because Ukraine used to celebrate the new year in the springtime during its pagan past. So,
0: and what better time to start a year than in the spring? It kind of makes
1: sense. Well, you have to survive the winters to celebrate the new year.
0: Yeah, have a new year. It was the old year. So that is his. That is amazing. So that's not Carol of the Bells, really. It's actually a very old. That's all I knew until you brought this playlist, and I said, "What's Shedrick?"
1: Shedrick is known as Carol of the Bells, but the melody is ancient. But then when the song was introduced to the United States of America, it was performed at Carnegie Hall on October 5th, 1922. And an American composer, whose name I have a hard time pronouncing, but I'll do my best, Peter J. Wilhuski.
0: Wilhuski,
1: yeah. And he loved the melody. He heard it. It performed in Ukrainian. So he wrote his own lyrics and copyrighted them in 1936. And then the song became famous in the United States of America. And because this is a show about Ukrainian music, some parts of it are going to be beautiful, but some parts of it are going to be dark. So I'm going to mention straight off the bat as the show starts that While Mykola Leontovich choir and performance troupe was touring around the world, he stayed in Ukraine, and a man came to his home asking for shelter and pretended to be a peasant and then killed him in the middle of the night. And that person was hired by the Russian Empire to take him out. So this was back in the 1920s. So, the struggle for Ukrainian independence, identity, and cultural heritage continues. And I think it's important to talk about these darker parts or the real parts of Ukrainian history as we move forward into the future.
0: Positive. That's a positive outlook. And a lot of this playlist is pretty... There's a story behind each of them. So we're probably going to do, you know, this traditional or well-known and some not well-known. None of them are very well-known to me. But for you or for Ukrainians or people in the East, in Europe.
1: I was really inspired when you suggested the theme for the show because I learned a lot from doing research about each song, you know, discovering my own heritage. So it's been super cool and... I'm inspired to learn more. And we are going to play some traditional songs, and then we're going to play a couple from the 1960s, because in the 1960s there was a folk revival in Ukraine, even during Soviet occupation. So I'm going to talk about some of these really important songs that are still popular now.
0: Hmm. Are you? Are we ready? Are we ready for an introduction? We talk about it after, or you want to cue up this next, the next track?
1: I'm going. Yeah, let's do an introduction, so then people will know kind of what they're listening to.
0: So what do we got on deck?
1: Our next track is called "Vyspivaye Soloveyko," which means "The Nightingale is Singing," and it is also an ancient chant, an expressive song, and it's a staple of Ukrainian folk groups. This one was recorded by the Ukrainian folk group called Kalina, and it was recorded on October 24th, 2022. So it was the first fall, so it was the first year of the invasion. So the fact that this group recorded this song is meaningful because it's a song of resistance. The nightingale is one of the symbols of Ukraine. The bird represents freedom, and the song is ancient and beautiful. I think you guys will enjoy it.
0: Once again, the name of it?
1: Vyspivaye Soloveyko.

0: That was Vyspevuye Soloveyko by the Ukrainian folk group Kalina.
1: Cool. That was fun and very a lot of energy in that. The Nightingale, right?
0: Right.
1: What do we have? So, more, is there another? I know you could talk about all these things, but we're gonna try to get through, like, I think maybe 15 songs, and so I'd love to hear as much as you want to
0: I would
1: discuss
0: like
1: about any of them.
0: I'd like to introduce the next song. It's called I Shall Set Horse Free, and of course it should be I Shall Set the Horse Free, and I'm on a personal quest to help Ukraine figure out the English article system, you know, one lesson at a time. So the title is I Shall Set Horse Free, and that's how it was recorded in English, so we're going to go with that. So this song is also a traditional Ukrainian song, but what's special about it and why I chose this specific version is because it was recorded by the Ukrainian folk ensemble that is named after the Grigory Veryovka. And he was the founder of this ensemble, and he started it in 1943. And they've been singing and dancing and performing Ukrainian music ever since then until now.
1: Wow,
0: Yeah.
1: that's quite a run.
0: Well, he has
1: Or a
0: passed
1: gallop?
0: a gallop. Yeah, he passed away, you
1: Oh,
0: know.
1: I'm sorry.
0: I mean, but there's a new, but the ensemble is still named in his honor, and they're super famous. They tour around Ukraine and around the world. And this, you know, this song is about freedom and love, and that's the theme of a lot of these songs. That's why I put them together. I just love the way that the choir, the ensemble sounds. And then if you have a chance to go online and look it up, you could see them dancing also. They're famous for both dancing and singing.
1: Okay, and this one I can pronounce at least in English,
0: Yeah.
1: right? I shall set horse free. Here we go.

0: That was I Shall Set Horse Free by the Hori Veryovka chorus and ensemble from the 1940s.
1: Yeah, scratchy record and all. But go
0: love
1: ahead.
0: that sound.
1: Yeah, well, I guess, yeah, that's how old it is, and nobody cleaned it up that much. Or I didn't, I don't know where that recording came. It came from you, so. Was it hard to find the songs, or was it plentiful on playlists? Like, once you went down the rabbit hole of how you, or how you even did that, did it kind of just come easily curating this
0: There are
1: list?
0: many, many versions of this song, and I really wanted that old-timey sound, and that's why I chose that one. So.
1: Perfect. Perfect. I can see a couple vowels and things that I could say here. Oi, you losey, but you can Vona, what is it? Galina?
0: If you're going to learn only one song title from
1: This is the
0: all of
1: one.
0: the playlists, it's this one. It's Oi Uluzi Chervona Kalina.
1: Chevrona Kalina.
0: Chervona Kalina. And it means, we've talked about oi, which is
1: Oi,
0: oi.
1: oi, oi.
0: So it's like there's hey and oi. And so,
1: Dope.
0: but oi in this case is, it's calling attention to something, but in a sorrowful, like painful way.
1: Oi.
0: Oi.
1: Oi.
0: It's like, oi, in the meadow there is a red viburnum, and the
1: Viburnum.
0: viburnum, and which is a type of a berry bush, and it's one of the symbols of Ukraine. And the song, this the opening li there the opening line of the song is that in the meadow is this red viburnum plant that is not doing well. The plant is struggling. And it makes the comparison of how the plant is struggling to the struggle of Ukraine. So the plant is sad and, and struggling, and so is Ukraine.
1: And what's how old this is goes back before recorded time or something?
0: This song goes back to the 19th century.
1: Okay.
0: Yeah.
1: So it's
0: So
1: we know it's provenance.
0: we
1: But
0: do. Yeah.
1: some of the stuff and melodies, like you said before, like we started with, really, really old.
0: Shedrick
1: Yeah,
0: goes back
1: Shedrick, a thousand
0: to,
1: years, you said?
0: it goes back hundreds of years,
1: Or hundreds of years,
0: and
1: yeah.
0: it was like a prehistoric, has prehistoric origins.
1: Right. And it's a hemiola, right?
0: That's right.
1: We were said we might talk about that. That means 3/2. It means 1.5. And it's also the meter that's in America from West Side Story. Dun, dun, dun, dun, dun, dun, dun, dun, and syncopation and stuff. It's just really interesting that you said this. It's a magic, or we read about that it was a magical melody, that having that kind of rhythm is throughout kind of history, and it's like mesmerizing for us or something.
0: Absolutely. And I think that's what happened when it was, when it was heard in America. They called it the Carol of the Bells because that melody, the repetition of the chant, sounded like bells ringing.
1: That's really cool. And
0: Yeah.
1: now I'm going to say, hey, that's Shedrick.
0: Nice.
1: Shedrick, not Carol of the Bells.
0: Thank
1: But
0: you.
1: we're way back. We're way behind now.
0: We are
1: We're
0: on
1: going forward.
0: Oyeluzi Chervona Kalina, and there are many versions of the song. We play the version of the song on
1: And a newer version,
0: a
1: right?
0: newer version
1: A
0: of the song.
1: hipper, fresher. Yeah. I
0: Absolutely.
1: think I even remembered Kalina, a little bit
0: We
1: of it.
0: played the version by Andriy Khvilniuk,
1: That's right.
0: the
1: The
0: leader of the band
1: hero.
0: Boombox,
1: And kind
0: and
1: of a hero now or something.
0: absolutely.
1: Yeah.
0: And this was in when the invasion just started. He volunteered. He enrolled in the Ukrainian, enlisted. I'm sorry, in the Ukrainian army, and then he was in the main square, Independence Square in Kyiv, and it was super early in the morning, and he sang it a cappella, and it became very famous again. But this is the only version of on this playlist that is an instrumental, and it is the National Symphony Orchestra of Ukraine, and
1: That's all they could get to do this?
0: it's arranged for cello,
1: All
0: and the
1: right.
0: cello player is I'm sorry if.
1: It's okay.
0: I'm
1: We could say
0: embarrassed.
1: it at that we could say it at
0: I'm
1: the end
0: sorry if the
1: too.
0: cello player is
1: Oh,
0: listening. I
1: yes.
0: apologize.
1: Yes. A demerit for you.
0: Absolutely.
1: Beatrice.
0: However, okay. It is still the National Symphony Orchestra of Ukraine playing Oyo Luzi Chervona Kalina, and it's beautiful.
1: And it's still just about 2.5 minutes, so we'll be back really soon. Let's check this out. Instrumental.

0: Hello, we're back.
1: And we just heard Oi Uluzi Chervona Kalina, arranged for cello and performed by the National Symphony Orchestra of Ukraine.
0: And I think you're playing it off of the playlist is going from your iPad. But what is next? So that was great. I loved it. And the cello was really good.
1: Thank you. I really loved it too.
0: What do we have next? This is, so far, it looks like a meaty song because it comes in at 5 minutes. So get us right to the top of the hour.
1: Okay, so this song is the heaviest song, meaning, we're not going to be doing deadlifts with it, but that actually was a terrible joke. This song is heavy and emotional, and the song has changed, its meaning has changed. So the song is called Hey Plyva Kacha, which means, hey, there's a duckling swimming across the river. And the original name of the song is Hey Plyva Kacha Potisyni, and Tisina is the name of a specific river in Ukraine. The imagery of the duckling swimming across the river is ancient Ukrainian imagery of a human that is it's a symbol of passage from life to death. So the song is part of a cycle of songs that are requiem songs. Is that correct?
0: Correct. Right? About the dead. Yeah.
1: Yeah. So, but the song is ancient. It is an ancient folk song from the Carpathian region of Ukraine, where there is an ethnic minority there called the Lemkos.
0: And Lemkos.
1: Lemkos. And then they have their own culture, their own dialect of Ukrainian. It's a very ancient culture. And this, the melody of the song is from their culture. And then over time, it's been performed. And in 1944, it was recorded and released on an album. And then fast forward to 2013, 2014, it became a symbol of resistance during Ukraine's Revolution of Dignity.
0: All right, let's check it out one more time. The title?
1: Hey, Plyva Kacha.

0: We just heard Hey Plivakacha by Alina Zalozna.
1: 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You're listening to Megalomedia Melange Ukraine Music Review with Beatrice Grinstein. And that was a pretty heavy jazz piece that we went into right before the top of the hour. What else? Tell us more about that song.
0: The song, as I mentioned, is a requiem, and it has become even more heavy and meaningful because now it is played pretty much at every funeral to honor the fallen defenders in Ukraine. And in my hometown of Lviv, there's a beautiful church that hosts these funerals for the fallen defenders, and many times you know if you walk past the church, you can hear the song

0: playing there at the funeral service.
1: A dirge of sorts, or a requiem.
0: Or a requiem, But a beautiful song, too. You know, it's interesting how this ancient song about a duckling has gained so much meaning.
1: I thought it was Alina.
0: Alina Zalozna.
1: Yeah, very, very good. We're continuing on, and if you just joined us briefly, we're kind of getting a historical melange, a review from Beatrisa here, Betty, Betsky, as you might know her, who's back for the summer, and otherwise in Ukraine, and we did a spring pledge show, I believe.
0: We did.
1: And you were in Ukraine.
0: I was in
1: and
0: Ukraine.
1: We recorded it through, a video conferencing, and then I edited it up. But here we are live in Studio A in Point Reyes Station. So it's great to have you in person.
0: I'm delighted to be back in West Marin this summer, you know.
1: And quick plug, or I can't even say that, but it's a thing for what you're doing, and it's happening just, I think, a little bit before what's going on with the downtown Get Down number 2 of the summer on 2nd Street, right outside the Western Saloon, just a stone's throw, or perhaps a seedling's throw, is the West Marin Landscape Nursery of Ida Severson's, and you are going to be there at what time on Saturday, July 18th? What time is that?
0: It's going to start at 2 p.m.
1: So that's like an hour and a half before the rest of the festivities.
0: And
1: so
0: I'm
1: can do both.
0: Absolutely. And I'm hoping that the people that are in the neighborhood nearby are going to stop by. And it's going to be, I'm going to do a presentation about my work, my humanitarian work in Ukraine. And there's also going to be Ukrainian comfort snacks. And I'm going to...
1: Ukrainian comfort snacks.
0: That's right.
1: Ukrainian comfort snacks. That was a Homer.
0: That was beautiful. That was a great Homer. So I'm really grateful to the West Marin Landscape Nursery for hosting the event and for having me there, and for supporting Ukraine. And it's going to be fabulous. 2 p.m. Saturday, July 18th.
1: This Saturday.
0: This Saturday, yes.
1: Yes, just a few days hence.
0: Come on down to the West Marin Landscape
1: and
0: Nursery.
1: And just hang out, because right before it, even though it's not started yet, it's kind of like a block party in the sense that 2nd Street is closed off to driving through traffic. You can still get into parking, I believe, in the area, but then there's a stage right dead center in 2nd Street, or I guess the side closest to the Western, at the back of the Western, and then there's cones out for people on Main Street. You can't drive in, so you get to dance in the street. And that's a good luck fun thing. So I guess we're doing two announcements there. Let's get back on track. This is a music review.
0: I really love the next song that we're going to play. It's called Hey Sokole, which means Hey Falcons. And it is a Polish and Ukrainian folk song. And to set the record straight, I did some research about it. And it was composed in the 19th century in Poland. It was a Polish folk song, but it was a Polish folk song about Ukraine. And the original title is Żal za Ukrainą in Polish, which means longing, sorrow, and grief for Ukraine. And then the song was popular in the 20th century, and it was sung by the Polish Home Army guerrillas during World War II. And I can talk about them for a long time, but I won't.
1: Okay.
0: But respect to Poland and their home army. And then fast forward to April 16th, 2022, right? The General Staff of the Armed Forces of Ukraine put out a video version of this song, Hey Sokole, and it was recorded by one of my favorite Ukrainian bands called Pikardiska Tertsia, and we'll play them next time. And they recorded the song to show gratitude to Poland for helping Ukraine with humanitarian and military aid. Because, you know, we're looking at April 16th, 2022. It was just the beginning of the invasion. So I would like to say a personal thank you to Poland for all of the help that they have and continue to provide to Ukraine.
1: They've got your back, and
0: they really do.
1: On the backstop of of the country, right? I mean, they're the first line of
0: defense. I will say it in Polish. I'll say "Dziękuję bardzo," but we will play the Ukrainian version of "Hey Sokoly."
1: That's two "Hey" songs in a row, by the way.
0: I noticed that too.
1: Okay, great. Here it is. We're going.

0: And we just heard Hey Sokole, which is a Ukrainian folk song, Polish-Ukrainian folk song.
1: And they got your back.
0: They do.
1: And
0: Sorry.
1: what do we have coming up? Or is,
0: Yeah. What we have coming up is a beautiful song called Jihav Kozak za Dunaj, and it means the Cossack rode beyond the Danube, as in the Danube River. The lyrics for the song were written by the Ukrainian philosopher and poet Semen Klimovsky. It is a very old song, and it has been featured in many movies and even an opera. And it is a classic song where the Cossack, you know, he's a fighter, he's going off to battle, and he's saying farewell to his sweetheart.
1: Okay, that sounds like a good one. Here we go. I can't say the name.
0: Jihav Kozak za Dunaj.
1: That's what you said.

0: And we just heard Jihov Kozak Zadunaj, the Cossack Road Beyond the Danube, and this song was originally composed in the 18th century.
1: Yeah, and I felt like I was kind of marching or doing a little jig or a dance or something.
0: Absolutely.
1: Yeah.
0: You got to dance.
1: Or dance out to see your, it's about the lovers, right?
0: Yeah.
1: All right. So we're doing well. We're doing well in your playlist. We're doing kind of perfectly. We're about halfway through.
0: Thank you.
1: And we're halfway through. So what do we have next on the Ukrainian Music Review?
0: Okay. So next in the Ukrainian Music Review, we have the song that's called Na Ivana Kupala. And Ivana Kupala is a ancient Slavic midsummer festival, which celebrates summer solstice, fertility, and nature. And this ancient pagan holiday was incorporated into Christian traditions, but still keeps its pagan spirit.
1: Appropriated, not incorporated.
0: Thank you, appropriated. and then, so the song is also an ancient chant. It's a really old song, but then it was recorded on July 10th, 2022 by the Ukrainian band Ethnogen, and they combine folk music and electronic music.
1: Did we hear them before?
0: We have.
1: Yes, we have.
0: Yeah. So I kind of snuck them in here because
1: A favorite?
0: Yes.
1: Well,
0: and
1: that's fine.
0: And what I really love is that you take this song that has so much history and then you make it modern so, you know, the teenagers can dance to it.
1: Well, then it's becomes for perpetuity, right? If you keep on doing Shakespeare will live forever. If you do these songs, they will live.
0: Na Ivana Kupala will live forever.
1: Well, here we go.
0: By Ethnogen this time.
1: Let's check it out.

0: And we just heard Na Ivana Kupala by Ethnogen. And the song was recorded on July 10th, 2022. But the melody and the lyrics are ancient. And next we are going to hear... We are back. We're going to play another track by the famous Ukrainian...
1: Veryovka?
0: That's right. Choir ensemble named after Veryovka, and this song is called Dike Pole, which means wild fields.

0: Wow. Big end, big sound.
1: They're famous for their big sound, so this was a live recording of the performance of the choir and the dance ensemble together singing the song Wild Fields or Dikepole. And I have so much to say about this, but I'm going to keep it short.
0: This next song or that song?
1: This song specifically. But you know what? I will tell you more about it on Saturday if you come on down to the Westbury Landscape Nursery.
0: A deeper dive.
1: A deeper dive. But I do want to do a pretty deep dive into the next song. It's one of my favorite Ukrainian songs of all time.
0: Okay. And it's called?
1: It's called Dva Kolory, which means two colors.
0: We'll probably be talking about it right after we hit the break. So let's listen to it now and a little bit of underwriting, and then you can talk about it in depth.
1: Sounds great.
0: That's Beatrice Grinstein, and this is Jimmy G on Megalomedia Melange. Here we go. Next song.

0: 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We would like to thank the West Marin Fund for their support of this project. And vetted emergency information is brought to you by KWMR. We do our best to inform you about major road closures, shelter-in-place orders, evacuations, and natural disasters that are related to the West Marin area. When there is an emergency, tune in to hear announcements at the top and bottom of the hour, and more often if and when necessary. You're listening to Megalomedia Melange on KWMR. I'm Jimmy G, and it's great to have Beatriza Grinstein in the house, in Studio A, for real, for live, not pre-recorded, doing the Ukrainian music review with me. And we kind of rushed into the last song, and the song that we just heard was not exactly the song that we thought it was in our list. We had a little mishap, but we're still going to play what we thought. So tell us what, either what we heard or what we're about to hear. You tell me.
1: So I chose two songs by Dmytro Hnatyuk because I love him so much. And this song that we just heard is Як тебе не любити, Києве мій, which means How Can I Not Love You, Kyiv of Mine. The song was written dedicated to the capital of Ukraine, Kyiv. It was written in 1962 and has become an anthem of the city of Kyiv.
0: The capital. Of Ukraine.
1: And when I went to Kyiv, I heard a street musician perform this song, and he was playing it on a fiddle, and he wasn't singing it. And I was really touched by the way that he was playing it, and I started to sing along, and I was like, oh wait, I know this song. And I was like, of course I know this song. This is, you know, How Can I Not Love You, Kyiv of Mine. And I had this moment in the capital, and I chose the song because it's beautiful, and like I said, I love Dmytro Hnatyuk. But the song that I love even more, which is the song that I wanted to play first, is a song that he sang also in the 60s called Two Colors, Два Кольори. It was written in 1964 by Oleksandr Bilash and Dmytro Pavlichko, but it became legendary because it was sung by the baritone of Dmytro Hnatyuk. And the song is about an embroidered shirt, a Ukrainian traditional embroidered shirt called a vyshivanka. And this vyshivanka is red and black, and red represents love, passion and joy, and black represents sorrow, hardships, and grief. And the two colors are intertwined on the shirt. And it's a very powerful and emotional song. And it's, you know, there's never a, like, everybody cries when you play the song. So I'm
0: okay.
1: So get your hankies and your tissues out for this one. Dva kolory.

0: And we're back.
1: And we just heard Dva Kolore, Two Colors, performed by Dmytro Hnatyuk.
0: That's pretty heavy. I like it. Really, really good performance. What is coming up next?
1: Next, we have pretty much Ukraine's first folk song that was arranged as a jazz song in 1963, and it just blows my mind that the Russian regime even allowed it to be performed, because not only was it is a jazz, but also it's a Ukrainian folk song, but it became a huge hit and still is. And the song is called Namaluj Meni Nich, draw me or paint me the night. And the lyrics were written by the Ukrainian poet Mykola Petrenko and music by Miroslav Skorik. But the song became famous when it was performed by... I forgot who it's performed by completely. But I will...
0: That's fine.
1: I will cheat and look at my notes really quick.
0: Or you could say something when we come back.
1: Oh. It was performed by Lubov Tchaikovska
0: in
1: 1965. So this is the 1965 version.
0: Here we go.

0: And we just heard Namaluj Meni Nich by Lyubov Chaikovskaya performed in 1965.
1: Yeah, it's great. That's very nightclub, very Western sound.
0: I love that version.
1: So what is next?
0: Next is a song that's called Ya pidu v daleki gory, which means I will go to the distant mountains. It was recorded in 1968 by Volodymyr Ivasyuk. He used to live in Lviv, and then unfortunately he was murdered, and his body was found hung in a forest outside of Lviv, and his funeral became a symbol of resistance, where thousands of people came up because they were protesting against Soviet occupation. One of those people was my mom.
1: Wow.
0: And it was her favorite song.
1: What's your mother's name?
0: Her name was Oleksandra, and she used to play the song on the piano when I was growing up.
1: And she's not with us
0: She's
1: anymore.
0: Not with us.
1: I'm
0: she
1: sorry.
0: Passed away in 2014. But the song is, you know, has like layers of emotion to it. I really love it. And I love Volodymyr Ivasyuk's voice. And this song has been performed by thousands of people, but this is the original. So, Ya pidu v daleki gory.

0: So actually, what we really heard was "Kolyza snuli sinihore
1: And everybody knew that, Beatrice.
0: Nazari Yadamchuk." Well, it's
1: I
0: not.
1: was really like, what is going on here?
0: I know. I
1: No,
0: was.
1: I'm kidding. I know you worked so
0: Yeah,
1: hard on this
0: my
1: list,
0: face is so
1: and we
0: red right
1: translate. We
0: now.
1: should say what's happening. I got some information, a screenshot. We brought it into the playlist of my computer, and everything I think became flipped. The first song you picked became the last song on the list, and then I said, "Oh, well, just make your first make from this list," which I gave you the screenshot of what I had. I said, "Do this," and there was a little translation error or something,
0: It could
1: but
0: have
1: that
0: been a
1: doesn't matter.
0: human
1: It's
0: error
1: still
0: too.
1: good.
0: They're both songs about mountains, and I think I may have gone a little dyslexic here. However, Nazari Yadamchuk also has a beautiful voice, and the song was wonderful. And the title of the song, "Kolyza snuli sinihore," is "When the Blue Mountains Have Fallen Asleep."
1: Blue Ukrainian, right?
0: Yep.
1: Okay, but we know the next song. We've checked ahead. The next two songs, and that will be kind of wrapping up the show. What are we in store for next?
0: We are going to hear Червона Рута, right?
1: Yes, we are.
0: Okay, good. We're going to hear Червона Рута by Volodymyr Ivasyuk. This song was recorded in 1968, so we're kind of doing like the 1960s part of Ukrainian folk.
1: Cool. I'm
0: And
1: getting hip.
0: that's right. The song is about a flower. The Червона Рута is the red rue flower, and usually it blossoms with yellow flowers. But on one day of the year, on Ivana Kupala, the holiday that we talked about before, it turns red. And if it turns red, and you find this red flower, and you give it to your lover, then that person will love you forever. They will be charmed and enchanted. So goes the myth.
1: Sounds like a pretty great flower to get.
0: Exactly. But Volodymyr Ivasyuk, back in 1968, when he wrote the song, he said, "Don't bother looking for the red flower because you have already enchanted me with your natural beauty."
1: Ah, the turnaround. Okay, once again,
0: Червона Рута.
1: here we go.

0: Yeah. All right. We're almost there. That was song number 14, I think, on the list. What do we have next?
1: Next, we have, you know, strong finish over here for the show. The song is called Хай живе вільна Україна, which means May Free Ukraine Live Forever. And it is an ancient song from the Cossacks of Zaporizhia originally, the freedom fighters of the 18th century. And fast forward to just the last couple of years, this song was recorded in Lviv, in my hometown, by the Holy Spirit Lviv Theological Seminary. So,
0: wow.
1: I know, right? And it's, it is what this group does is that they promote Ukrainian traditional songs and then they record them in a new way. And this, I think, it's a beautiful recording. So, Хай живе вільна Україна.
0: All right.

0: All right. Well, look at that. We've used up a complete 90 minutes here with Beatrice Grinstein. Thank you so much for curating this list. We got to go. I want to say that just so you know, there's two times that you could see her. And if you have more questions or want to know more about the Ukrainian music and the stuff that she is doing, you can go to our open house 5 to 7 this Friday. And at 2 o'clock on Saturday, you can go to West Marin Landscape Nursery. I wish we had more time. We got to go. Say goodbye.
1: Thank you so much, Jimmy G, for having me on the show again. Appreciate you so much.
0: Good night.
2: Hi, this is Todd Solzinger. 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

Welcome to Miss Connections. I'm Connor McGuire. And on this program, we play albums in their entirety. Generally, albums released locally by local artists, while first providing whatever exposition, context, and history we can find of the artist for a brighter, fuller sense of their significance and contributions to the musical scene out here. And the type of albums we like to play is New Age music, peaceful music, music for meditation. New Age music is often oversimplified. I guess it can be described as a movement of folks looking to explore or enhance their spirituality. I'm not wholly a fan of the term, as niche subcultures often get oversimplified, and words as categories are useful in recognition for recollection. But they're folks that explore themselves through many mediums: meditation, holistic healing, self-improvement, yoga and cosmic awareness, mysticism and gurus, sometimes delving into cults too, just to name a few mediums. But then there's all the music made to accompany those mediums. And it could be described as peaceful music or music for relaxation or meditation music, minimal ambient, electronic, certain natural field recordings. Some traditional music of indigenous cultures can be all described as New Age music. And sure, we can even get more specific and identify musical characteristics, it being spatial or arrhythmic, without meter or beats often, reverberative, harmonic, and the melodic qualities, and we can identify the prevailing instruments. Synthesizer, certainly, harp, bells, bowls,

Tibetan bowls or crystal bowls, flutes, or chanting. Throw around other adjectives like vibrational and resonant. And I'm confident you're by now getting a bit more of an idea about our theme. But there is another factor that I'd like you to consider before delving into the content of the show, the album we'll play later. Apart from all these described musical qualities, and that is that New Age music is meant to have a connecting effect on you, the listener, if you're open to it. And these effects can be immaterial, indescribable, emotional, and highly personal. Often these are described as sounds organized to help you realize yourself. And as foundational New Age musician Stephen Halpern has said, quote, "For thousands of years, people around the world have honored and acknowledged the healing, ceremonial, and uplifting role of music. And in reverence for these ancient ways, we've decided to build a show around hoping to honor the process and the processes of these artists by playing full and uninterrupted works by described New Age artists as we believe they are intended to be heard and felt." And another aspect of the New Age music scene I really love is the locality of it. Given how niche, how I said it's quite personal and spiritual can be, the healers, writers, composers, and practitioners of this subculture often adopt this very DIY, self-reliant way of promotion, self-printing their contributions in small batches, pamphlets only available at local bookstores, or books printed in small runs to be sold at local New Age conferences. And musically, it was the same. And it happened to perfectly coincide with the amazing utility of the cassette tape. One could go buy a blank cassette tape back in the 80s and 90s, and anyone with a cheap microphone or a dictaphone could record an album, a speech, or a guided meditation just in their living room. They could dove copies and give them to friends or sell them at stores or conferences. And in the modern era, cassette tapes are strewn about, sometimes in thrift stores, but often neglected as a bygone format simply because of the technology that they are encased in. But I believe these cassettes hold the wisdom of the ages. And again, because of their small-run, self-produced DIY nature of that scene, most of these gemstones are unearthed close to the source, close to where they were made, and close to home. And so I find them out here digging. Many of them were made around Marin in Sonoma back in the day, and that's a huge reason why we thought to create this show. To unearth and preserve this local culture and the great music and artists associated with it. So that's what we're trying to do here. Welcome to Misconnections, an exploration of New Age music from our own neighborhood, the North Coast of California.

On tonight's show, we're going to play you a cassette entitled Mount Vision by musician, teacher, yogi, and author Bhagavan Das. That's spelled B-H-A-G-A-V-A-N Das, D-A-S. It was released in 1996. The cover features a candid outdoor photo of Bhagavan Das, and pictured behind him is a striking sunset glow, the silhouette of a hillside going down into a fog bank or the ocean. It's hard to tell. And one can only gather that this photo was taken in the Point Reyes Peninsula in reference to our own Mount Vision, which makes me smile. And I gather at the time of this record, in 1996, Bhagavan Das was somewhat local, residing at Harbin Hot Springs, outside of Middletown in Lake County, about 80 miles north or so of here. Certainly a day trip visit to our fair seashore would be in the cards for him. But something clearly struck Bhagavan Das about this mountain, or the energy of the landscape, and thus found it ever inspirational enough to name this wonderful piece of music after Mount Vision. Now, Bhagavan Das sings kirtan, which is an Indian yoga tradition, practice of devotional singing, chanting, and musical narration, mantras, of sacred Sanskrit names of saints, all working together to connect to the divine, connect to the moment through sound, and uncover one's true nature. And Bhagavan Das had some albums of kirtan and chanting in the 1970s, recorded live in the studio. He had a second album in the mid-70s with some Indian classical music, Homes, and a handful of recordings that delve into the prevalent California private press commune-infused psychedelic folk, which seems to be all over Northern California at that time. But it seems he took a musical hiatus from the mid-70s all the way up into the 90s. And the album tonight, Mount Vision, features Bhagavan Das's voice in chant. It's actually the first human voice featured on our selections on Misconnections thus far. As it happened, we've tended to have gone pretty synthesized and instrumental. But additionally, this album has a lot more studio magic than Bhagavan Das's previous kirtan and chanting albums. It has a lot of vocal overdubs, drones, reverb, bass and guitar, more than just devotional singing and chanting. And it's striking sounding as a recording. It's quite grounding, pleasant to listen to, and it's clear he had some help from folks, which I'm excited to talk about. But first, I'm going to tell you a little bit about Bhagavan Das's story. Kermit Michael Riggs was born May 19th, 1945, a Taurus. He's born in Laguna Beach, and common tales all these narratives on Misconnections is that he had quite a musical upbringing. His father was actually a band leader and composer in the big band scene in Hollywood at the time before his birth, but in the 1930s and 40s. And he describes it as a common coastal California childhood. Lots of time at the beach, surfing, self-described beach bum. He stood pretty tall, actually. Apparently he was 6'5" as a teenager. And folks around town would call him Big Rig, a nod to his last name, Riggs. And as a teenager, he said an influential moment was that he met a bookstore owner named Dorothy, who was 73, who showed him many of history's greatest books. He would race to the bookstore after class
and just get lost in conversation and the electricity of all these new concepts, including some of his first introductions to Eastern philosophies. And in 1963, at age 18, came his draft notice for the Vietnam War. By this time, he began to become disillusioned by contemporary American society. The suburban materialism and homogeneity. And he had no intention of going to war. And after the JFK assassination, he said he had enough of America. So he sold his Martin D28 guitar for $200 and headed east. Started hitchhiking. And that $200 would be the last money he would have for the next 8 years. He made it to Europe, paid homage to some of his literary heroes, went to Ireland to see where Joyce lived, Scotland to see where William Blake lived. And he smoked hash for the first time in London, he said, with some New Zealanders, one of them putting on some traditional Indian music on a record, which he said left a lasting impression. He met some junkies in Greece who had just come from India, only cementing his need for answers. He kept hitchhiking, finally arriving in the Far East in 1965. He says he was a mess when he arrived to India, still looking for a saint, a guru, a pure way to live. He stayed at Maharishi Mahesh Yogi's ashram. Y'all might know him as the purveyor of transcendental meditation in the West. But years later, he would be made world famous by the Beatles coming to visit with him. But he continued onward. Years, months of continued searching in India, Pakistan, and Nepal. And we could go on to some of his travel exploits further, but let's say the next big step would be Kermit Michael Riggs meeting his guru, his principal guru, named Neem Karoli Baba. He says it was love at first sight. Baba was a saint and holy man up in the mountains, a devotee of the Hindu god Hanuman. And Kermit Riggs would stay with him for weeks and months and study and sit and learn as a devotee of Neem Karoli Baba. And it was Neem Karoli Baba that gave Kermit Michael Riggs his name, his new name, Bhagwan Das. It seems Bhagwan Das found a pattern that worked for him. He would stay for months at a time at Neem Karoli Baba's ashram, devoted to his practice, devoted to Baba, and then would go off into the mountains and live as a hermit, meditating every day. And on one of these hermit intervals in 1967, Bhagwan Das was living outside of Kathmandu. And a Norwegian yogi, hippie, staying at his home, came home one day with some news. He said that there were two Americans in Kathmandu staying at the King's Hotel in the city, and that one of these travelers had some special medicine that he was giving out to people. These two Americans were David Padua and Richard Alpert, both traveling academics, although Richard Alpert had been recently disgraced, quote-unquote, in the academy, having been fired from Harvard University along with his colleague Timothy Leary for their frontier experiments in LSD and psilocybin among the students. And since their dismissal in 1963, Halbert and Leary had been hosts of a psychedelic counterculture commune of their own design in Millbrook, New York, which is a whole other story, maybe for another
episode. But Alpert had spent the last decade experimenting and experiencing the effects of psychedelics on the psyche, on one's connection to the spirit. Mostly young people, mostly students, hippies, mostly the quote unenlightened. And it is believed that Alpert, his next step in his curiosity and why he traveled to the East was to attempt to give LSD to the holy men and the gurus of the Eastern philosophies to see what effects may occur when one is already one. Bhagwan Das had heard of LSD and of Richard Alpert and was curious. Taking heed from that Norwegian hippie, walked into town to find these Americans and to try to experience this medicine, so to speak. And trips are personal, certainly, somewhat by definition. First-person subjective experience, as personal as consciousness is, and although there is some literature speaking as to the details, as to their experiences together under this dosage, as it would turn out to be quite a pivotal meeting, and as Richard Alpert was no slouch, he brought the good stuff. He had a white lightning, which was made by Owsley Stanley, famous Grateful Dead chemist and sound man. But let's just say that Richard Alpert and Bhagwan Das found each other on the same plane. After the trip, I think it lasted a day or two, the two Americans would diverge. David Padua, the other academic, would continue on with his previous plan to go make his way to Japan to try to study a bit more about Zen Buddhism. Whereas Richard Alpert was called to continue hanging out, exploring the connection with Bhagwan Das after their trip. Richard actually showed up at Bhagwan Das's house the next day with the Range Rover and all. And Bhagwan Das, all of 23 years old, now had a spiritual follower in 37-year-old famous doctor of psychology Richard Alpert. Bhagwan Das felt somewhat bemused by this, a little awkward, he said. He did want more LSD, though. And he felt the sincerity of Richard Alpert's energy in his quest. He thought he would entertain these musings. Bhagwan Das would share, would just be with Richard, answer questions, unanswer questions, meditate, and they would chant. And finally it dawned on him to take Richard all the way up the mountains to see Neem Karoli Baba. Perhaps to pawn him off, but also to show Richard the source, and perhaps fulfill Richard's longing, looking for someone to read the map of his consciousnesses. The two set out in David Padawan's Lent Range Rover, and they traveled for 3 months, took acid, meditated, blissed out, and no doubt argued a lot. The Range Rover reminded Bhagwan Das of American materialism. Richard went back and forth about wanting to go meet Baba, getting possessive about his friend David's car, and was mad that Bhagwan Das insisted on driving the whole way to the temple. And 3 months is a long time to be stuck with someone. But the night prior to arrival, Richard was staring up at the stars, the vast Himalayan starscape. His mother had passed 6 months prior, and he was missing her, thinking about her place in the stars, still grieving her. When they arrived the next day, at long last, Bhagwan Das approached Neem Karoli Baba, his guru, bowed, and handed him the keys to the Range Rover, saying, "This is now yours.
which is quite a bold move indeed. Richard was, of course, livid, as it belongs to his friend David Padua, but was in mixed company, was in a holy temple, and thus couldn't react to his rage. Bhagwan Das then laid down on his belly to touch the feet of Neem Karoli Baba, and Richard, with his hands in his pockets, stood idly by, no doubt still fuming by what had just happened, but was called over by Neem Karoli Baba and asked to sit. Baba then speaks softly to Richard. "You were under the stars last night thinking of your mother." And Richard was taken. Baba continued to speak softly as to the conditions of his mother's passing, about her health, with a great love, warmth, and compassion for her and for Richard. And Richard is an academic, a PhD in psychology, well-versed in cognitive research, and also the mysticism of transcendent experiences. And he says that this experience, nothing could have prepared him for that. He wept. And he said that this was truly what he needed for the quieting of his mind. He felt an immense love from Baba. Richard opened his heart and in that moment became a devotee to Neem Karoli Baba and thus adopted the name given by Baba that many of you may know him now as Ram Das, meaning servant of God. Ram Das would stay for a while at the temple, but after some time felt impelled to speak and write the lessons he'd learned on his journey, and so he left to serve the many others on the same path. Although, side note, prior to leaving, Neem Karoli Baba would ask for this medicine he kept hearing about. And the legend is that Neem Karoli Baba took 915 micrograms of LSD at once to absolutely no effect. Whereas Bhagwan Das stayed at the ashram and got to keep the bottle of LSD when Ram Das left, which he was thrilled about. Ram Das would return home in 1968 to the United States. He would go on to write a seminal book published in 1971 about his travels and about his guru and the lessons he learned. He called the book Be Here Now, and it was well received in the counterculture, and thus Ram Das became a famous teacher. Non-Hindus traveling themselves to see Ram Das, asking him for answers. It has left its mark on society and inspired many Westerners to travel to India and seek enlightenment, including Steve Jobs and Lawrence Ferlinghetti, Ananda Brady, among others. And I'm sure your aunt definitely has a copy. And as a consequence, Bhagwan Das was depicted in the travel narrative in Be Here Now. Their meeting, their pilgrimage as well, was well described. And thus, when Bhagwan Das finally got back to the United States in the same year that the book was published in 1971, he also became famous and was approached by seekers of wisdom and spiritual followers back in the United States. He found it somewhat irksome initially. He was impelled to share his experiences and wisdom, but disliked all the unearned notoriety and fame. People would fawn, give him drugs, invite him to parties, and he found it awfully tempting to resist these temptations. I mean, it was the 70s, man. And he would oscillate between leaning into it and his hermitage.
And like I said prior, he recorded some albums at that point of Kirtan, the devotional singing. Nothing terribly special, most of it live. His second album was also in the mid-70s, that sweet hippie commune sound. But the album Mount Vision, released in 1996, the album we're about to play shortly, yeah, it was his first album since the 1970s. He took a 20-year break from music, it seems. And as stated prior, Mount Vision is more than just live chanting kirtan with sarod or sitar. There's a production quality on this album, and the capable hands of two musicians that are helped on this album happen to live also locally, right here in San Anselmo, actually. Richard Sales and Jay Yarnall, who together created Glass Wing Productions in the 1980s. And it's possible that this was recorded in their home, right off Butterfield Road. I've actually been in that house. I had the great chance to buy some of Jay Yarnall's record collection after he unfortunately passed a few years ago. And this won't be the last time we hear about Jay Yarnall or Richard Sales on Misconnections. We've got some

0: 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I am Alexander McQuilkin.
1: And my name is Michael McQuilkin. 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
2: Programs in the quiver to honor some of their work and their role as musicians and musical figures out here locally. Since then, actually, Bhagavan Das has recorded a few other works since 1996 after Mount Vision, most notably an album of breakbeat Indian-inspired hip-hop produced by Mike D of the Beastie Boys. What? Otherwise, he's still a practicing yogi, hosting retreats with his partner, Amulya. I don't think he lives in California anymore, but he has a website, and he has a memoir entitled It's Here Now, Are You? No doubt a play on Ram Dass's book, Be Here Now. And Bhagavan Das is certainly the most outspoken and, let's say, boisterous character we've held on this program, as evidenced by this lengthy narrative preamble before we play his work. There's just more words by him and more words about him out there than most of our other artists that we feature. And whereas I'm not personally a practitioner of sadhana, kirtan, or yoga, I don't know much about Hinduism, I find it ever refreshing that this music exists now, and therefore can be applied to one's own needs and wants and own personal experiences, however they see fit, and whatever spiritual or musical level they wish to be in. And as stated prior, these effects of this music can be immaterial and indescribable and highly personal, and especially personal for us listening now, as Mount Vision, that mountain just right over there, has inspired this work from Bhagavan Das, and hopefully goes on to inspire you. We hope you enjoy Mount Vision by Bhagavan Das, right here on Misconnections.

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That was Mount Vision by Bhagwan Das, released in 1996 on cassette tape. I would like to thank Jeremy Harris for collaborating on this episode and editing it. I would like to thank Bhagwan Das. And I would like to thank Yasos. His track Jeweled Space we're listening to now, and also was the introduction music. Otherwise, I'm Connor McGuire. Thank you for listening to Misconnections. Blessings be, and good day.

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0: se fa scassessi, boom.
1: Here we go again, this Bastille Day pretty soon. San Francisco are going to celebrate it next week. We're going to celebrate it today. Not regular Marseillaise type thing this time. I've been doing it for 10 years and I decided to be not as patriotic and have other songs about liberty, but not necessarily the 14th of July song. You know, ça ira, ça ira, that type of stuff. So enjoy. It's a celebration of 14 Juillet, Bastille Day. I mean, when you think of it, we're celebrating the killing of a lot of people. That's what happened during the Bastille. And the Marseillaise itself, you know, it's pretty gory. So here we go.

0: Indochine. 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This is from a movie called Central Tour. Je chante avec toi, Liberté. Usually Mouskouri does it, but Nana Mouskouri let the coup de cœur Laval choir do it. And we started with La Bastille, sang by Jacques Brel. On a French touch, celebrating Bastille Day today, 14 juillet. Here is Georges Moustaki. 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
1: Oh, hello. This is Bea on KWMR, 90.5 Point Reyes Station, 89.9 Bolinas, 92.3 San Geronimo Valley. Thank you for listening.

Nana Mouskouri, je chante avec toi, liberté. Freedom, I sing with you. Yeah, that's the same song that we heard at the beginning of the program, done by a choir. Here's an interesting Marseillaise. If you understand French, you'll realize those are not the official word of the Marseillaise. Léopoldine Achache and Kali are singing it. It's called For a Friendly Marseillaise. On a French touch, we're celebrating Bastille Day because it's in the middle of the week, so we do it before Bastille Day, even though San Francisco is going to celebrate it next weekend. Yeah, they're going to have a big party, I guess, at the Embarcadero. Big drawings where you can win trips to Tahiti or Paris and so on and so on. But since I have not received the program or the detail or the announcements directly from them, well, why should I promote it?

liberté, my freedom, Serge Gainsbourg, on the celebration of the 14th of July, Bastille Day. You know, in France, people don't say Bastille Day. They just say 14 juillet, July 14. Pomme, La Lumière, before that. And we started this set with a very interesting Marseillaise, with very positive, nice words for once. By the way, my name is Emmanuel, and you can contact me, emmanuelgps@gmail.com. Just tell me you're listening. That's all you need to do. I'll be happy with that. And you can learn a lot more about what we produce by going to radioalacarte.com. Ah, Sophie Cantier, va, go, on a French touch.

Well, isn't this a nice song? A nice melody? Va, go, by Sophie Cantier. Well, we have time for 1.5, so let's go with Yves Montand. Syracuse, on the French Touch. I'm glad you're listening, and I hope to have you listening again Sunday morning at 11 o'clock, or at least next week on Friday for this same program. Maybe there'll be others. 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They have all those shows on archives for 2 weeks. Can you believe that? Until next time, be safe. Au revoir.

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Hurry, hurry, step right up, see Jojo, the dog face boy. He walks, he talks, he crawls on his belly like a reptile. 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

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And wait just a moment, I sigh, I think

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0: Hey, Richard, I see you just sitting in your car. 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
1: One, two, three, four. 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
1: The Marin Board of Supervisors recently approved a major component to the project to construct a new fire station for Marin County in San Geronimo Valley, replacing an 80-year-old facility in Woodacre. Supervisors just approved for the first time a progressive design build procurement process for the project. We're talking today on Epicenter about that feature, along with a series of updates with Marin County Deputy Fire Chief Chris Martinelli. Chief Martinelli, welcome back to KWMR.
2: Thank you, Jim. It's happy to be here and discuss this new exciting project.
1: We should probably start with some basics here, Chris. Can you summarize for our listeners, what is the essential case for building a new station in San Geronimo, which formerly was called the headquarters station, but I know that that function may have changed. Why a new facility?
2: Well, that's a good question, Jim, and I think an important one. I think we can start with the history of the Marin County Fire Department, which actually started as the Tamalpais Forest Fire District, and it was at the Woodacre facility there in Castle Rock, where it basically built on the old train right away. And it's a narrow swath. They liked the location back at the time because it had a tunnel through White's Hill, mm-hmm. which with the old trucks, it didn't get over the hill very well because of they were slow and all that. And by going through the tunnel, they could get to the other side really quickly. So that was a strategic location for them. Since then, the trucks have grown significantly. Our mission has changed a lot. And the site really is constraining to any kind of growth of the facilities to house the modern equipment. And as many of you know, the buildings are quite old there. And they functioned very well over the years for us, and but really are tough for with the modern equipment size wise. We have stuff shoehorned in there with barely enough room to walk between rigs with your hands up over your head. Not enough room to really to get back behind them to help back people in. Some of the modern contaminant practices that we have now for diesel exhaust and those type things are not really built into that facility. Like, you know, the EMS equipment is in the back of the apparatus bay, which is exposed. You know, we've walled it off with a door and the best we can, but not the best place to be storing EMS supplies mm-hmm. close to diesel particulate and all that. So
1: including
2: medications. The apparatus bays themselves aren't even heated until we recently added heaters because we had problems with pumps freezing and things like that. But the station itself is the newest part where the folks sleep, and that's from the early to mid 70s when they built that.
1: So only 50 years old.
2: Yeah, and that's the newer part. But it was never really designed for the number of staff that we have now. It also wasn't really designed for having females in the fire service that we have. Mm-hmm. And so to grow it, you know, with the creek in the background and the restrictions, you know, on the site itself, just due to the narrowness of that railroad right away in the creek, very mm-hmm. difficult to build in there. The other piece I think is the location is great for the Woodacre Bowl, which is nice. It's nice to be part of that community, but it really

0: being out on Sir Francis Drake, I think serves the whole valley better, being more centrally located to respond to incidents within the valley. I think that, that's to name a few of the stuff. One thing that always bothered me was driving through the neighborhood code 3 to go to Lagunitas or Fairfax, it's always nerve-wracking when you know there's kids and other things like to go through there. It's one thing if we have to go come into the neighborhood, but to go through routinely to go to all these other areas always seemed like a little always nerve-wracking for me driving through there, making sure, which tends to slow down the response a little bit because we're, trying to be cautious of folks best we
1: And
0: can.
1: now, don't you have a growing wildland response requirement or demand? So the chances that the apparatus will be rolling to more distant parts of Marin County have grown. Is that fair to say?
0: Well, yeah,
1: So, in other words, you might be better served in a more central location.
0: yeah, I mean, so I think San Jeronimo is really central to the whole valley. Woodacre and San Jeronimo in general are really central to all, our West Marin. Most of the county fire's operations are in the western part of the county, but there are, unincorporated areas throughout the whole county. But over the years working in Woodacre in the valley there, I really realized how central that area is to our service area. So when, we call it our headquarters, which I believe it while, through this process, we may move some of the administration to San Rafael. The core of our headquarters is all the services that we provide to the other stations. And right now our shop is there doing mechanical work, our warehouse is there, and a lot of our reserve equipment. So when an engine in Point Reyes goes out of service, an engine from Woodacre goes to replace it. If the engine in Marin City goes out of service, an engine goes in. And all those areas are fairly central to Woodacre. And so it's really a logistical and support network is the other part of the headquarters piece of it. And San Jeronimo Valley as a whole is very central to those, being that you can take Nicasio Valley out one way, you can go Sir Francis Drake either way, and you can really get out to different parts of the county quickly, as quick as you can.
1: So that sort of makes me curious about doing an inventory, if we could, on what does the new facility offer in terms of opportunities to house different response requirements or admin requirements for the department. So what are you hoping to be able to construct? And maybe even while we're talking about that, what facilities were scaled back so far during the early outreach efforts that have been made to get feedback on what's appropriate there.
0: Well, I think some of the areas where the department has grown a lot is those, like I said, when it first started, it was really wildland, centered. The early Marin County Fire Department and the Tail Pass Forest Fire District were really mostly only responding to fires and primarily wildland fires. We've become more all risk. Probably, 80%+ of our calls are for EMS. So all of our ambulances, our engines are pr almost all ALS, with our goal to hopefully have an ALS at all our engines in the future.
1: Have you noticed, Chris, an uptick in EMS call volume over the past 5 years or 10 years?
0: I would say that yes, there has been a little bit of an uptick. Probably all, the folks that live in West Marin have noticed that there's just a lot more visitors in the last 10 years. I don't know about 5, maybe 10 years. It seems like it's gone up some to me. So yeah, we've seen more. We're trying to track those numbers to get better data on that. But anecdotally and just observations, it seems that there's more activity on the coast with visitors. But the demand, I think, is more too. I mean, I think in the old days, you looked at some of the calls that when I started. A lot of times people didn't call until they really needed help. Probably should have called sooner, but people are more apt to call these days. And maybe not some of the old ranchers. They kind of seem to tough it out longer than they should. sometimes,
1: as they have for 200 years.
0: Yeah. But, yeah, there's been increase there. I think there's been increase in a lot of other things too. You know, probably one of the biggest is a water rescue piece that we added, over the last 10 years, is that we really ramped up our water rescue training and our equipment associated with water rescue. Mm-hmm. You know, Tamales Bay and the coast are really some of the, you know, the areas that get pretty heavy usage, and you know, the call volume's gone up quite a bit in those areas.
1: Right.
0: You know, the other big one is, you know, since the Loma Prieta earthquake, we've really ramped up our urban search and rescue, which has gotten, the equipment has gotten more and bigger, and as other agencies in the state have set standards, there's, you know, more and more requirements on what equipment you're required to have. So that right. footprint has really grown, and a lot of that stuff is outside currently, not mm-hmm. housed very well. Mm-hmm. So the hope is that we can have some better facilities to try to, you know, maintain that equipment. The stuff's expensive, and, you know,
1: right. Right.
0: I know that most of us don't like seeing it out in the weather.
1: These are the very heavy duty and sometimes pretty, pretty sophisticated machinery that people will hear about as they are monitoring developments in large earthquake incidents, for instance, such as in Venezuela. I know that a number of U.S. task forces that are similar in equipment and vehicle and personnel requirements to what you have staffed there have been responding to. So there's a real need to have that, all of that equipment ready to go and highly functional. If you're just joining us, just sec, Chris, let us know where we're at here. This is Epicenter on KWMR. I'm Jim Fazakerly. I'm in hosting today. My guest is Chris Martinelli. He's the Deputy Fire Chief for Marin County Fire. And we're talking about the new construction for a fire station in San Geronimo Valley. And it is a very dynamic process with a couple of new wrinkles, such as this prior to this year, not used design build procurement process, which we're going to talk about in a second here. But go ahead, Chris. I did interrupt you.
0: I was just going to say that, you know, one of the big things that was a driver in the creation of the Marin, which is called a regional task force that's for mm-hmm. USAR, urban search and rescue is, you know, for searching in the urban environment, like collapsed buildings and such like that. But one of the big drivers was the concern that, you know, in a major earthquake in the Bay Area, you'd have, you know, San Francisco and Oakland, these more metropolitan areas that would probably get a lot of the resources, and we may not get them in Marin. Right. And so we really felt that we needed to have our own team, that we could be self-sufficient to help the county in one of those type scenarios, where some of the FEMA teams would probably go to the more populated areas. And so that was the kind of nexus to creating the team in the county, which is a multi-agency, not just Marin County Fire. It's all the fire agencies mm-hmm. in the county mm-hmm. participate, and Department of Public Works as well. So it's a great effort. But, you know, some of that equipment is some of the stuff that would be stored. It's been bouncing around between the Nicasio Courtyard and mm-hmm. wherever we can find space mm-hmm. to keep it and keep the rats away from it.
1: Right, right. Can you tell us in a nutshell, or give us just a bit of a snapshot of what the facility is going to contain in terms of buildings and what you will house there, and maybe even what the personnel or staffing load might be for that facility when it's built?
0: Sure. I think that's a good question. It's kind of a moving target a little bit in that where we started this process, you know, our intention was to have our admin headquarters there as well. Mm-hmm. The community obviously had concerns with size, and we've heard that. Probably most of the admin will not be there. However, you know, the concern I have is being too disconnected from one of our main stations. Mm-hmm. So there will be some offices for some of our command staff there at the facility. Okay. So we may not be there 7 days or 5 days a week for the 40 hours of us, but we probably will be there sometimes to stay connected with the field and with the troops, you know, especially someone coming from West Marin. I know how easy it is to get isolated from the 101 side of the county. So I think I think there's an important piece there to stay connected to the communities out in West Marin, but we'll be split. So a lot of our staff will be over here in San Rafael, and that'll reduce the footprint of the facility there. But the main, the Woodacre, the operational part of things, the fire station, that will all remain there as it is in Woodacre now. Our shop, which is in Woodacre, but you know the size of the building is very inadequate. It really, mm-hmm. they can't even tip the cab of one of our modern fire engines up inside. They have to take it outside to do that, to do the oil changes and all that.
1: Right, and there's more than just lube and oil service for the engines, right? I mean, that shop has other responsibilities as well in terms of equipment maintenance or repair.
0: Yeah, the mechanics all go to the fire mechanics academy. So that was where they learned how to work on pumps and do pump testing, which is kind of a specialized thing. There's not a huge, you know, market there for that. So, you know, in the county, we have some great truck repair places, but we don't have a lot of people that specialize in the pumps. And so that's what our mechanics focus on is that in addition to the truck repair. So they do the pump testing, they do the repairs, a lot of that in-house. So that would be moved there. Our warehouse is currently in Woodacre. And some of, like I say, it's been a moving target because I think, you know, while all these pieces are at Woodacre, we want to incorporate them into the facility. We do want to hear the community. And part of the progressive design build is that this plan isn't completely, it's not like the original process that most people are used to, is where you put a set of plans together and go out to bid and, you know, you design it, then you bid it, and then you build it. It's happening simultaneously. So for a couple of reasons, it's beneficial. It can help with, you know, expediting the project. It can also help with getting the architect and the contractor together on one page, so there's, you know, less change orders and issues that come up. They are going through the process together, so they can figure out some of the hurdles and make resolutions to those while it's happening. But what we don't know is we don't have a final set of plans. We don't even really have pretty primitive plans. Some people have seen some of the original, you know, some of the stuff that has been written down as, you know, things like the, you know, the study to make sure that we had enough space to do that. And that was just putting blocks of square footage down on the parcel to ensure that there was enough space. And it will look much different than that when it comes to fruition. But, you know, hopefully a lot of these things will be there, but, you know, we want to be cognizant of the size. You know, we know that's a concern of the community. And and then there's probably what will remain is our reserve equipment, you know, some of our USAR equipment. That stuff will also be there. Probably one of the biggest things, you know, that's been controversial is the training facility.
1: You're telepathic. I was just going to ask about that.
0: And you know, we've been training for, I don't know when, it's been maybe 10 plus years now that we've been out of the Coast Guard base in Point Reyes, Commodore Webster there. And, it's been an amazing sight to have out there, and it's been right there adjacent to the community. And so that's turning into housing. So we have to move there anyways, out of there anyways. And so great having the housing come back. I remember when the Coast Guard was in there and there's a whole little community in there, and that's coming back as, you know, some local housing options, which is great. But we're losing the training site. So having a training facility in the valley is like I talked about earlier, how central Whitaker is. It's really a really good place for us to have a facility where we can bring in engines from other parts of the county and, still provide coverage to West Marin and or rotate engines from Point Reyes, and they can switch. We do that all the time where two engines will switch and they'll use the training facility. And then, you know, every year we're doing our big academies where we hire our new hires and our seasonal firefighters.
1: And those training academies you've done in-house up till now, right? I mean, as far as facilities go.
0: Yeah, and we have... primarily, like I said, for the last 10 plus years, we've been at Point Reyes at Commodore Webster. And that's really in the late spring, early summer timeframe is when that happens. And then, like I discussed with the engines moving around, that stuff happens year round, but it's usually an engine or two, not as big as that early prep for fire season. But I think, you know, some of the concerns are the tower and all that. And I know that, you know, that we're already in the works of scaling that stuff back to, you know, and repositioning things so that we can hide it behind the building and try to make it as, you know, aesthetically pleasing as we can, because we understand that it is a beautiful valley and we want to make sure that that is maintained.
1: And how about global environmental concerns? I know that you've done a fair amount of work in terms of early assessments. Versions of an EIR have been performed, I know. And first of all, what steps have you been taking to preserve the environment of the area, as well as who are your local partners as far as what groups or organizations are you working with to help secure the pristine environment that's out there?
0: Sure. Well, you know, County Parks and Open Space, as you know, are heavily involved in some of the parcels. You know, the parcel we're talking about, the clubhouse parcel, is that one little quarter of the old golf course property. And it's actually been very interesting seeing the usage out there of the Valley folks, you know, all the trails and cross country meets and all these different things that have been happening. So a lot of people are getting used to it. And the County Parks is managing that. It connects into the Roy's Redwoods, and it connects, you know, a lot of people are using the old back nine there with the trails in there. So they're very involved with Trout Unlimited doing restoration down at the creeks. And they have a lot more plans that I probably can't speak on all the details of because I don't know that. But I know that they have quite a few restoration projects on some of those parcels, especially, you know, towards the, you know, below Sir Francis Drake, towards the creek, and then the back nine, you know, where the ponds are and that. So they're working with, you know, a bunch of the groups. But on the parcel we're talking about, the clubhouse parcel, there is a wildlife corridor that goes down. That is planned. I don't know if there's any definitive plans yet for what it will look like, but there is a creek that was buried, you know, because it was a fairway.
1: Right.
0: That's been identified as a wildlife corridor. So we won't be building anything in that area. And so, they're involved with, you know, Federated Great and Rancheria and, like I said, Trout Unlimited. So there's a whole bunch of groups that have been involved with this from early on, and you know, we want to stay engaged with them and make sure that you know those are you know, heard as well as the communities. So
1: if you're just joining us, this is Epicenter on KWMR. I'm Jim Fisarcorley. I'm here with Deputy Chief Chris Martinelli of Marin County Fire. We're talking about the new build or San Geronimo Valley of a fire station, basically replacing the one that is somewhat antiquated over in Whitaker right now. And we've been running through a number of different issues. Chris, I wanted to ask you, there seems like there's been a fair amount of outreach. Can you tick off what are essentially your outreach efforts to date, and are they going to expand, or how are you going to obtain feedback from the community from here out in the process?
0: Well, that's a good question, Jim. No, thanks. I think, you know, there's been a community coffee, there's been webinar. We do have another community coffee coming up on the 25th, so July 25th, 9 to 10. And so that flyer should be coming out soon, but hopefully the you know, that message can get out. We encourage people to come. You know, we want to hear people's, you know, voice and their perspective on everything. And, you know, I don't know what's more beyond that, but I know that, you know, the intention is to gather that information. The information that has already been gathered is been given to, you know, like you said, that the contractor had been awarded the contract,
1: right,
0: at the last board meeting. And so they're getting the outreach information that we have to date to ensure that that's captured and a part of the plan.
1: So if I understand the new design build procurement process correctly, it allows you to take feedback or input as to maybe proper enhancements or changes to the design or even the functioning of the facility and incorporate that even as you begin certain early construction operations for the product for the build. Is that fair to say?
0: Yeah, it's called progressive design build. They do have design build too, I believe. This is progressive design build, and there's a couple benefits. Is yes, there's not a set of plans now. We don't have a permit for this, but while things are being, it can streamline the process in that, some of the site work, maybe even demolition of the old clubhouse, could happen before there's even a permit issued for the whole project. So they're still working on the design. So things are happening simultaneously, and the whole team's working together. So I think I'm excited about it. I think that it makes, having a background in construction myself and having plenty of times where we ran into snags that weren't maybe caught early on, it seems like a very good, process to be involved with. And it also could streamline things. I mean, we were using the clubhouse, obviously. Now it's at full capacity, so we have to find a home for everyone if that were to happen too quick. But we are working on that. But those are some of the benefits. But I think one message I would get out to the community is that really we do. It's not that the train's already departed. We are still working on this. We haven't had a full set of plans built. It is new to the community too. So understand that that is the case, and that comments are still welcomed and can be contributed to, what the final thing is.
1: If people want to stay engaged and well informed on this project, where's the best place to target your attention?
0: Well, that's a good thing. We have a website.
1: Well, I think that suffice to say, my experience in just reviewing for our conversation today is that you can go to County of Marin and you can type in search new fire station project, and it will draw you right to the project landing page where you can find out more. And they can also, I think you can even sign up for a newsletter to.
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0: 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Tess Shahadi of Inverness, lifelong KWMR member, says, no bones about it. KWMR Community Radio is doggone good.
1: 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More information at lodgeatmarconi.com.
2: KWMR is underwritten by the Community Land Trust Association of West Marin, also known as CLAM. CLAM holds real estate and housing in perpetual trust for the people of West Marin. More information about its projects and advocacy can be found at clam-ptreyes.org.

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1: The Marin Board of Supervisors recently approved a major component to the project to construct a new fire station for Marin County in San Geronimo Valley, replacing an 80-year-old facility in Woodacre. Supervisors just approved for the first time a progressive design build procurement process for the project. We're talking today on Epicenter about that feature, along with a series of updates with Marin County Deputy Fire Chief Chris Martinelli. Chief Martinelli, welcome back to KWMR.
2: Thank you, Jim. It's happy to be here and discuss this new exciting project.
1: We should probably start with some basics here, Chris. Can you summarize for our listeners, what is the essential case for building a new station in San Geronimo, which formerly was called the headquarters station, but I know that that function may have changed? Why a new facility?
2: Well, that's a good question, Jim, and I think an important one. I think we can start with the history of the Marin County Fire Department, which actually started as the Tamalpais Forest Fire District, and it was at the Woodacre facility there in Castle Rock, where it basically built on the old train right away. And it's a narrow swath. They liked the location back at the time because it had a tunnel through White's Hill, mm-hmm. which with the old trucks, it didn't get over the hill very well because of they were slow and all that. And by going through the tunnel, they could get to the other side really quickly. So that was a strategic location for them. Since then, the trucks have grown significantly. Our mission has changed a lot. And the site really is constraining to, any kind of growth of the facilities to house the modern equipment. And, as many of you know, the buildings are quite old there. And they function very well over the years for us, and but really are tough with the modern equipment size wise. We have stuff shoehorned in there with barely enough room to walk between rigs with your hands up over your head. Not enough room to really to get back behind them to help back people in some of the modern contaminant practices that we have now for diesel exhaust and those type things are not really built into that facility. Like, you know, the EMS equipment is in the back of the apparatus bay, which is exposed. You know, we've walled it off with a door and the best we can, but not the best place to be storing EMS supplies mm-hmm. close to diesel particulate and all that. So, including medications. The apparatus bays themselves aren't even heated until we recently added heaters because we had problems with pumps freezing and things like that. But the station itself is the newest part where the folks sleep, and that's from the early to mid 70s when they built that.
1: So only 50 years old.
2: Yeah, and that's the newer part. But it was never really designed for the number of staff that we have now. It also wasn't really designed for having females in the fire service that we have. Mm-hmm. And so to grow it, you know, with the creek in the background and the restrictions, you know, on the site itself, just due to the narrowness of that railroad right away in the creek, very mm-hmm. difficult to build in there. The other piece I think is the location is great for the Woodacre Bowl, which is nice. It's nice to be part of that community, but it really being out on Sir Francis Drake, I think serves the whole valley better, being mm-hmm. more centrally located to responding to incidents within the valley. I think that, you know, that's to name a few of the stuff. One thing that always bothered me was driving through the neighborhood code 3 to go to Lagunitas or Fairfax. It's always nerve wracking when you know there's kids and other things like to go through there. It's one thing if we have to come into the neighborhood, but to go through routinely to go to all these other areas always seemed like a little always nerve wracking for me driving through there, making sure, you know, which tends to slow down the response a little bit because we're, you know, trying to be cautious of folks.
1: And now, don't you have a growing wildland response requirement or demand? So the chances that the apparatus will be rolling to more distant parts of Marin County have grown. Is that fair to say?
2: Well,
1: so,
2: yeah.
1: In other words, you might be better served in a more central location.
2: Yeah, I mean, so I think San Jeronimo is really central to the whole valley.
1: Uh-huh.
2: Woodacre and San Jeronimo in general are really central to all, you know, our West Marin. Most of the county fires operations are in the western part of the county, mm-hmm. but there are, you know, unincorporated areas throughout the whole county. But over the years working in Woodacre in the valley there, I really realized how central that area is to our service area. You know, mm-hmm. so when, you know, we call it our headquarters, which I believe it while, you know, through this process, we may move some of the administration to San Rafael. The core of our headquarters is the, you know, all the services that we provide to the other stations. And right now our shop is there doing mechanical work. Our warehouse is there. And a lot of our reserve equipment. So when an engine in Point Reyes goes out of service, an engine from Woodacre goes to replace it. If the engine mm-hmm. in Marin City goes out of service, an engine goes in. And mm-hmm. all those areas are fairly central to Woodacre. Mm-hmm. And so it's you know, really a logistical and support network is the other part of the headquarters piece of it. And San Jeronimo Valley as a whole is very central to those, being that you can right. take Nicasio Valley out one way, you can go St. Francis Drake either way, and you can really get out to different parts of the county quickly.
1: Right.
2: As quick as you can.
1: So that sort of makes me curious about doing an inventory, if we could, on what does the new facility offer in terms of opportunities to house different response requirements or admin requirements for the department? So what are you hoping to be able to construct? And maybe even while we're talking about that, what facilities were scaled back so far during the early outreach efforts that have been made to get feedback on what's appropriate there?
2: Well, I think some of the areas where the department has grown a lot is those, you know, like I said, when it first started, it was really wildland
1: mm-hmm. you
2: know, centered. The early Marin County Fire Department and the Town Pass Forest Fire District were really mostly only responding to fires, and primarily right. wildland fires.
1: Right.
2: We've become more all risk. Probably, you know, 80%+ of our calls are for EMS.
1: Right.
2: So all of our ambulances, our engines are almost all ALS, with our goal to hopefully have an ALS at all our engines in the future.
1: Have you noticed, Chris, an uptick in EMS call volume over the past 5 years or 10 years?
2: I would say that, yes, there has been a little bit of an uptick. You know, just probably all, you know, the folks that live in West Marin have noticed that there's just a lot more visitors.
1: Right.
2: In the last 10 years. Right. You know, I don't know about 5, maybe 10 years. It seems like it's gone up some to me. Mm-hmm. So, yeah, we've seen more. We're trying to track those numbers to get better data on that. But, you know, anecdotally and just observations, it seems that there's more activity on the coast with visitors.
1: Right.
2: But the demand, I think, is more, too. I mean, I think in the old days, you looked at some of the calls that when I started – a lot of times people didn't call until they really needed help. Probably mm-hmm. should have called sooner, but people are more, you know, more apt to call these days. You know, and maybe not some of the old ranchers. They kind of seem to tough it out longer than they should sometimes.
1: As they have for 200 years.
2: Yeah. But there's been increase there. I think there's been increase in a lot of other things too. You know, probably one of the biggest is a water rescue piece that we added. Over the last 10 years is that we really ramped up our water rescue training and our equipment associated with water rescue. Mm-hmm. You know, Tomales Bay and the coast are really some of the, you know, the areas that get pretty heavy usage and you know, the call volume's gone up quite a bit in those areas.
1: Right. Right.
2: You know, the other big one is, you know, since the Loma Prieta earthquake, we've really ramped up our urban search and rescue, which has gotten the equipment has gotten more and bigger, and as other agencies in the state have set standards, there's, you know, more and more requirements on what equipment you're required to have. So that right. footprint has really grown, and a lot of that stuff is outside currently. not housed very well. So the hope is that we can have a little, some better facilities to try to, you know, maintain that equipment. The stuff's expensive and, you know,
1: right.
2: I know that most of us don't like seeing it out in the weather.
1: These are the very heavy duty and sometimes pretty, pretty sophisticated machinery that people will hear about as they are monitoring developments in large earthquake incidents, for instance, such as in Venezuela. I know that a number of U.S. task forces that are similar in equipment and vehicle and personnel requirements to what you have staffed there have been responding to. So there's a real need to have that, all of that equipment ready to go and highly functional. If you're just joining us, just a sec, Chris, let us know where we're at here. This is Epicenter on KWMR. I'm Jim Fazakerly. I'm in hosting today. My guest is Chris Martinelli. He's the Deputy Fire Chief for Marin County Fire. And we're talking about the new construction for a fire station in San Geronimo Valley. And it is a very dynamic process with a couple of new wrinkles, such as this prior to this year, not used design build procurement process, which we're going to talk about in a second here. But go ahead, Chris, I did interrupt you.
2: I was just going to say that, you know, one of the big things that was a driver in the creation of the Marin, which is called a regional task force, that's for USAR, Urban Search and Rescue, is, you know, for searching in the urban environment, like collapsed buildings and such like that. But one of the big drivers was the concern that, you know, in a major earthquake in the Bay Area, you'd have, you know, San Francisco and Oakland, these more metropolitan areas that would probably get a lot of the resources, and we may not get them in Marin. Right. And so we really felt that we needed to have our own team, that we could be self-sufficient to help the county in one of those type scenarios where some of the FEMA teams would probably go to the more populated areas. And so that was the kind of nexus to creating the team in the county, which is a multi-agency, not just Marin County Fire. It's all the fire agencies in the county participate, and Department of Public Works as well. So it's a great effort. But, you know, some of that equipment is some of the stuff that would be stored. It's been bouncing around between the Nicasio Courtyard and, you know, wherever we can find space to keep it and keep the rats away from it.
1: right. Can you tell us in a nutshell, or give us just a bit of a snapshot of what the facility is going to contain in terms of buildings and what you will house there, and maybe even what the personnel or staffing load might be for that facility when it's built?
2: Sure. I think that's a good question. It's kind of a moving target a little bit in that where we started this process, you know, our intention was to have our admin headquarters there as well. The community obviously had concerns with size, and we've heard that. Probably most of the admin will not be there. However, you know, the concern I have is being too disconnected from our, you know, one of our main stations. So there will be some offices for some of our command staff there at the facility. Okay. So we may not be there 7 days or 5 days a week for the 40 hours of us, but we probably will be there sometimes to stay connected with the field and with the troops. You know, especially someone coming from West Marin, I know how easy it is to get isolated from the 101 side of the county. So I think there's an important piece there to stay connected to the communities out in West Marin. But we'll be split. So a lot of our staff will be over here in San Rafael, and that'll reduce the footprint of the facility there. But the Woodacre, the operational part of things, the fire station, that will all remain there as it is in Woodacre now. Our shop, which is in Woodacre, but you know, the size of the building is very inadequate. It really, they can't even tip the cab of one of our modern fire engines up inside. They have to take it outside to do that, to do the oil changes and all that.
1: Right. And there's more than just lube and oil service for the engines, right? I mean, that shop has other responsibilities as well in terms of equipment maintenance or repair.
2: Yeah. The mechanics all go to fire mechanics academy. So that was where they learned how to work on pumps and do pump testing, which is kind of a specialized thing. There's not a huge, you know, market there for that. So, you know, in the county, we have some great truck repair places, but we don't have a lot of people that specialize in the pumps. And so that's what our mechanics focus on is that in addition to the truck repair. So they do the pump testing, they do the repairs, a lot of that in-house. So that would be moved there. Our warehouse is currently in Woodacre. And some of, like I say, it's been a moving target because I think, you know, while all these pieces are at Woodacre, we want to incorporate them into the facility. We do want to hear the community. And part of the progressive design build is that this plan isn't completely, it's not like the original process that most people are used to, is where you put a set of plans together and go out to bid and, you know, you design it, then you bid it, and then you build it. It's happening simultaneously. So for a couple of reasons, it's beneficial. It can help with, you know, expediting the project. It can also help with getting the architect and the contractor together on one page, so there's, you know, less change orders and issues that come up. They are going through the process together, so they can figure out some of the hurdles and make resolutions to those while it's happening. But what we don't know is we don't have a final set of plans. We don't even really have pretty primitive plans. Some people have seen some of the original, you know, some of the stuff that has been written down as, you know, things like the study to make sure that we had enough space to do that. And that was just putting blocks of square footage down on the parcel to ensure that there was enough space. And it will look much different than that when it comes to fruition. But, you know, hopefully a lot of these things will be there, but, you know, we want to be cognizant of the size. You know, we know that's a concern of the community. And and then there's probably what will remain is our reserve equipment, you know, some of our USAR equipment. That stuff will also be there. Mm-hmm. And then probably one of the biggest things, you know, that's been controversial is the training facility.
1: Oh, and you're telepathic. I was just going to ask about that.
2: And you know, we've been training for, I don't know when, it's been maybe 10 plus years now that we've been out of the Coast Guard base in Point Reyes, Commodore Webster there. And it's been an amazing sight to have out there, and it's been right there adjacent to the community. And so that's turning into housing. So we have to move there anyways, out of there anyways. And so great having the housing come back. I remember when the Coast Guard was in there and there's a whole little community in there, and that's coming back as, you know, some local housing options, which is great. But we're losing the training site. So having a training facility in the valley is like I talked about earlier, how central Whitaker is. It's really a really good place for us to have a facility where we can bring in engines from other parts of the county and still provide coverage to West Marin and or rotate engines from Point Reyes, and they can switch. We do that all the time where two engines will switch and they'll use the training facility. And then, you know, every year we're doing our big academies where we hire our new hires and our seasonal firefighters.
1: And those training academies you've done in-house up till now, right? I mean, as far as facilities go.
2: Yeah, and we have primarily, like I said, for the last 10-plus years, we've been at Point Reyes at Commodore Webster. and that's really in the early, late spring, early summer time frame is when that happens. And then, like I discussed with the engines moving around, that stuff happens year round, but it's usually an engine or two, not as big as that early prep for fire season. I think, you know, some of the concerns are the tower and all that. And I know that, you know, that we're already in the works of scaling that stuff back to, you know, and repositioning things so that we can hide it behind the building and try to make it as, you know, aesthetically pleasing as we can, because we understand that it is a beautiful valley, and we want to make sure that is maintained.
1: And how about global environmental concerns? I know that you've done a fair amount of work in terms of early assessments. Versions of an EIR have been performed, I know. And first of all, what steps have you been taking to preserve the environment of the area, as well as who are your local partners as far as what groups or organizations are you working with to help secure the pristine environment that's out there?
2: Sure. Well, you know, County Parks and Open Space, as you know, are heavily involved in some of the parcels. You know, the parcel we're talking about, the clubhouse parcel, is that one little quarter of the old golf course property. And it's actually been very interesting seeing the usage out there of the Valley folks, you know, all the trails and cross country meets and all these different things that have been happening. So a lot of people are getting used to it. And the County Parks is managing that. It connects into the Roy's Redwoods, and it connects, you know, a lot of people are using the old back nine there with the trails in there. So they're very involved with Trout Unlimited doing restoration down at the creeks. And they have a lot more plans that I probably can't speak on all the details of because I don't know that. But I know that they have quite a few restoration projects on some of those parcels, especially, you know, towards the, you know, below Sir Francis Drake, towards the creek, and then the back nine, you know, where the ponds are and that. So they're working with, you know, a bunch of the groups. But on the parcel we're talking about, the clubhouse parcel, there is a wildlife corridor that goes down. That is planned. I don't know if there's any definitive plans yet for what it will look like, but there is a creek that was buried, you know, because it was a fairway.
1: Right.
2: That's been identified as a wildlife corridor. So we won't be building anything in that area. And so, but they're involved with, Federated Great and Rancheria and, like I said, Trout Unlimited. So there's a whole bunch of groups that have been involved with this from early on, and you know, we want to stay engaged with them and make sure that you know those are you know, heard as well as the communities. So
1: if you're just joining us, this is Epicenter on KWMR. I'm Jim Fisarcorley. I'm here with Deputy Chief Chris Martinelli of Marin County Fire. We're talking about the new build or San Geronimo Valley of a fire station, basically replacing the one that is somewhat antiquated over in Whitaker right now. And we've been running through a number of different issues. Chris, I wanted to ask you, there seems like there's been a fair amount of outreach. Can you tick off what are essentially your outreach efforts to date, and are they going to expand, or how are you going to obtain feedback from the community from here out in the process?
2: Well, that's a good question, Jim. And thanks. I think, you know, there's been I think community coffee, there's been webinar. We do have another community coffee coming up on the 25th, so July 25th, 9 to 10. And so that flyer should be coming out soon, but hopefully that message can get out. We encourage people to come, you know, we want to hear people's, you know, voice and their perspective on everything. And, you know, I don't know what's more beyond that, but I know that, you know, the intention is to gather that information. The information that has already been gathered been given to, you know, like you said, that the contractor had been awarded the contract,
1: right,
2: at the last board meeting. And so they're getting the outreach information that we have to date to ensure that that's captured and a part of the plan.
1: So if I understand the new design build procurement process correctly, it allows you to take feedback or input as to maybe proper enhancements or changes to the design or even the functioning of the facility and incorporate that even as you begin certain early construction operations for the product, for the build. Is that fair to say?
2: Yeah, it's called progressive design build. They do have design build too, I believe. But this is progressive design build, and the there's a couple benefits. Is yes, there's not a set of plans now. We don't have a permit for this, but while things are being, it can streamline the process in that, you know, some of the site work, maybe even demolition of the old clubhouse, could happen before there's even a permit issued for the whole project. So they're still working on design. So things are happening simultaneously, and the whole team's working together. So I think I'm excited about it. I think that it makes, you know, having a background in construction myself and having plenty of times where we ran into snags that weren't maybe caught early on. It seems like a very good, you know, process to be involved with. And it also could streamline things. I mean, we're using the clubhouse, obviously, now it's at full capacity. So we have to find a home for everyone if that were to happen too quick, but, we are working on that, but those are some of the benefits. But I think, one message I would get out to the community is that really it's not that the train's already departed. We are still working on this. We haven't had a full set of plans built. So it is new to the community too. So understand that is the case and that comments are still welcomed and can be contributed to, what the final thing is.
1: If people want to stay engaged and well-informed on this project, where's the best place to target your attention?
2: Well, that's a good thing. We have a website.
1: Well, I think that suffice to say, my experience in just reviewing for our conversation today is that you can go to County of Marin, and you can type in search new fire station project, and it will draw you right to the project landing page where you can find out more. And they can also, I think you can even sign up for a newsletter electronically send in your comments and find out what events are coming up. So
2: yeah, I'm on the page now, building our new headquarters, and it does have the link to all that. It's on the main county side site. One thing that catches my attention is the picture on the website shows the trail behind. And I think that's another thing that's, I know we're running short of time here, but, a big piece of this is making sure that public access to the trail system and ensuring that, like I said, it's been very popular. So making sure that that's all available is a big piece of our, the plan. And that's why, county parks and everyone's involved. Right. We have a couple other things like the county or the community garden that's going to remain. And then having community space for meetings and such like that will be incorporated into the plan.
1: Excellent. Well, we'll leave it there. And I wish you great progress and full input for that project. You've been listening to Epicenter today on KWMR. I'm Jim Fazakerly. Chris Martinelli has been joining us. He's the Deputy Fire Chief for Marin County Fire. We've been talking about the new station build for San Geronimo Valley. Thanks for joining us.

Epicenter is a series dedicated to West Marin news and information. And if you have ideas for topics, you can email programming@kwmr.org and stream recent archives at the same place as kwmr.org. Check it out. Thanks for listening.

Amy Goodman's like Hank Snow. She's gone everywhere. She's going to Kansas City. Good morning. You are tuned in to KWMR, West Marin Community Radio. This is where we broadcast 90.5 FM in Point Reyes Station, 89.9 in Bolinas, and 92.3 in the San Geronimo Valley. We also boost that Tamales signal right back into Tamales. The little booster up there. So, hello, Tamales. Good morning. This is KWMR Point Reyes Station. I'm Amanda Eichstedt, and this is the lowdown. Got some good stuff for you today, including, we're going to start out with in a minute, after the deets, an interview conducted by Julie Liss from Indivisible West Marin with Professor Kevin Johnson. The topic of discussion is birthright citizenship. I got to catch up with Jennifer Stock, who used to have a show on KWMR called Ocean Currents. And we're going to talk a little bit about the Cordell Bank and Farallon Marine Sanctuaries. But the full interview with Jenny, which is fabulous because she's wonderful to talk to, will be on Monday's Epicenter. So it's a little teaser. And then I am going to talk with Kate Munger. She is leading some protest singing in front of Wells Fargo Bank on Saturday. And I'll talk to her a little bit about her approach and use of singing in protest. And today is Linda Ronstadt's 80th birthday, so I personally want to wish her a very happy birthday. KWMR is underwritten by Hog Island Oyster Company, a California benefit corporation farming oysters on Tamales Bay since 1983, welcoming Tony's Seafood Restaurant to their family online at hogislandoysters.com and tonysseafoodrestaurant.com. KWMR is underwritten by Kaisa Love, a community art project in the spirit of the gift. Kaisa Love sends letters of kindness and beauty in times of challenge and change. More online at kajsa.love. And today is going to be warm again with a high near 77 here in Point Reyes Station. It is 57 degrees on the front porch right now and a nice, comfortable 74.3 here in Studio A. So it's going to be 77 later today with gusty winds, 5 to 14 miles per hour out of the west-northwest with gusts as high as 25. Tonight will be mostly clear, lows in the 50s. Gusty winds overnight, though, and Thursday, even higher gusts of up to 28 miles per hour, but the high is only 70 degrees on Thursday. And it looks like the fog is going to come rolling back in later in this week and through the weekend with highs in the 60s and lows in the 50s. Not too shabby. They are doing some public safety power shutoffs, PG&E is, around the Bay Area, including, I believe, parts of Mill Valley. So if you had business over there, I might want to check to make sure they have either backup power or if they're going to continue to be open for business. I think that's the only place in Marin County that is having any of the public safety power shutoffs. And a heads up, I just rode my bike up here from Olema, and they're setting up a bunch of cones down Olema direction. Looks like they're going to be doing some traffic control along Highway 1 there. It's not clear to me exactly what they were going to do, but I scooted through there before the work started. Today is the 15th of July, which is going by way too fast, in my opinion. But we have a low tide this morning right now, 8 a.m. A minus 1.4-foot low tide. High tide this afternoon at 2:35, a 4.9. Perfect for an afternoon.

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1: Good morning, KWMR listeners. I'm Julie Liss from Indivisible West Marin. Indivisible West Marin is a group of volunteer activists in the Point Reyes West Marin area and beyond, committed to political action. Inspired by Indivisible National, our mission is to defeat authoritarianism and build an inclusive multiracial democracy. 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My guest today is Kevin R. Johnson, maybe Appella's Professor of Public Interest Law and Chicano Studies and Director of the Aoki Center on Critical Race and Nation Studies at UC Davis. He served as Dean of the UC Davis School of Law from 2008 to 2024, and among other things, is an expert on immigration law and civil rights. Professor Johnson is here today to speak with us about the Supreme Court's recent decision on Trump v. Barbara. On the first day of his second term, President Trump issued an executive order ending birthright citizenship. He attended the oral arguments in April, the first sitting president to do so. On the last day of this session, the Supreme Court rendered its decision with potentially enormous consequences for citizenship, immigration, and our multiracial democracy. One commentator has said, "We saw the meaning of America questioned, affirmed, but possibly forever changed." Listeners may know that the decision was 6-3, or maybe even 5-4, depending on how you interpret it, against the Trump administration. We've read the 194 pages, so you don't have to. Professor Johnson, can you get us up to speed on the executive order and how the decision came down? Welcome.
2: Sure. Thanks very much for having me. And President Trump, on his first day of his second term, issued an executive order, which is basically an order of the President of the United States seeking to restrict citizenship bestowed by the 14th Amendment of the Constitution to all people born in the United States. It was extraordinary, and it had never been done by any president previously in United States history. Most first-year law students understand that a law passed by Congress or an order of the president can't overrule the Constitution. And the Constitution, in this instance, the 14th Amendment, the Citizenship Clause, basically said that anybody born in the United States is a U.S. citizen. And this provision of the Constitution was added after the Civil War and was designed to ensure that African-American freed slaves were guaranteed citizenship. There was a truly horrible Supreme Court decision before the Civil War, Dred Scott, that said that freed slaves weren't citizens. And the 14th Amendment was designed to get around that and to ensure that the universal rule of birthright citizenship applied to African Americans as well as to everybody else born in this country. Now, importantly, the tradition had been before the 14th Amendment that if you're born here, you're a citizen here. And I think that it really took many people aback when President Trump claimed that he could do away with birthright citizenship by executive order. He had previously criticized the practice required by the law giving citizenship to children and disparagingly referred to children born here to undocumented parents as anchor babies.

0: who shouldn't have U.S. citizenship, shouldn't be included in the American polity. So the Supreme Court in the end was forced to address an executive order on weak legal grounds trying to overrule a core provision of the 14th Amendment of the Constitution.
1: Thank you. And then how did the different opinions, the majority opinion, the concurrences and dissents come down on this issue?
0: Sure.
1: What to you seems to be the most important takeaways of their positions?
0: Well, to me, the most important takeaway is that a majority of the U.S. Supreme Court, certainly five justices, found that the executive order was unconstitutional and had to be struck down. They were joined by Justice Kavanaugh, who agreed with the striking down of the executive order, but did so on statutory grounds, not the Constitution. His reasoning is curious, but he basically said that Congress has barred persons on birthright citizenship, and it's ensured birthright citizenship, and the executive order can't overrule Congress in that way. Now, the dissents, well, there's one major concurrence that's worthy of note. Justice Jackson goes into some detail about the importance of the 14th Amendment and how it didn't apply just to black people, that it was designed to give universal rights and to protect all persons in the U.S. territories equally, sort of a universal approach to the 14th Amendment. And she emphasizes that the 14th Amendment wasn't just designed to remove the stain of slavery. It was designed to ensure equal citizenship to all people in this country. Now, in some ways, her concurrence is a response to Justice Thomas's dissent. In dissent, Justice Thomas suggests that the 14th Amendment and the Citizenship Clause was designed to apply only to African Americans, not to anybody else, including undocumented immigrants whose parents aren't what are called domiciled in the United States. Justice Thomas, sort of curiously, imports language into the 14th Amendment that isn't included in the 14th Amendment. He said that only children who are born to persons, undocumented or not, who are intending to remain in the United States indefinitely, who are domiciled here, are U.S. citizens. Now, that's odd, I say, because ordinarily Justice Thomas says you should just look at the text of the Constitution or the statute, and that's the beginning and the end of the inquiry. But instead, he seems to try to add something to the Citizenship Clause of the 14th Amendment. Now, Justice Alito also dissents, and he's joined by Justice Gorsuch. And Justice Alito, it's not clear to me what his legal reasoning is, except he's very concerned with birth tourism. That is, people coming to the United States who are pregnant, women coming to the United States pregnant to have babies to get them citizenship. Now, he, I think, exaggerates the extent of that problem. There is some indications that there are some people who come to give birth and give their children citizenship, but there's no evidence that it's very large of a percentage of all the births in the United States to undocumented immigrants every year. But Justice Alito basically says the 14th Amendment wasn't designed to deal with the widespread migration of people that we're seeing in the 20th century, 21st century, and is not designed to deal with the large undocumented immigrant population in the United States. Now, that is something of a odd argument, because Justice Alito also is somebody who ordinarily just looks at the language of the Constitution. And actually, a day before the birthright citizenship decision, The Supreme Court held that the Fourth Amendment applied to geofencing and protected against intrusions on privacy by the technological device known as geofencing. Now, it's clear that the framers of the Fourth Amendment had no idea what geofencing was. I'm not sure I currently know what geofencing is, but the idea is the Constitution, including the 14th Amendment, was designed to create rules that applied in changing times and with changing circumstances. We see that with the First Amendment, the Second Amendment, the Fourth Amendment, the Fifth Amendment. But in this instance, Justice Alito seems to want to update the citizenship clause to limit birthright citizenship in light of global migration developments. Now, those are the basic sort of contours of the decision. I do think it's important that the majority was written by the Chief Justice of the Supreme Court, John Roberts, known for his conservatism and also known to be a leader, as you would guess, of the Chief Justice on the court. But there are a variety of perspectives. And to some people, it's surprising that this was not a more united Supreme Court in light of the clear constitutional language that was being interpreted here.
1: Thank you. So we have a sort of strange situation in which the majority, including Roberts and Coney Barrett, and to some extent maybe Kavanaugh, but maybe not in this case, are arguing from originalist and textualist basis of the language of the 14th Amendment and then the law that followed from it. Historically, and then we have the conservative justices moving in a direction that I think Roberts himself said was revisionist history about the meaning and application of that law. Could you say something about that? About how I'm curious about how the opinion for the court use the history of the 14th Amendment, and particularly the Wong Kim Ark case that followed from it, which for us is a version of local history too, because it originated in San Francisco. How they base their decision on that history and what they saw as the plain language of the Constitution itself, and then how the dissents, as you've just summarized, went in various different directions to try to refute that conclusion.
0: I guess what I'd say at the outset is that arguments by justices often change depending on the case. And the Chief Justice in this instance relied on the plain text of the Constitution and also marshaled up the long history of the recognition of birthright citizenship in the United States, the basically unbroken line of law creating birthright citizenship, and discuss Dred Scott and its denial of citizenship to freed slaves is sort of an outlier on that historical track, a very sad part of our history, and an episode that some thought precipitated the entire Civil War. I think that what you see in Chief Justice Roberts' opinion is an effort to use history and the text to show that this birthright citizenship that was something deeply ingrained in our history and tradition. He also mentions Wong Kim Ark and sees that as part of the long line of tradition in U.S. history. And I think that Justice Kavanaugh doesn't want to adopt the 14th Amendment part of the analysis of the majority, but is willing to say the statute prohibits the executive order. And it is inconsistent to me, I think, that Justice Alito who ordinarily is a sort of a plain meaning kind of interpreter of the Constitution. You look at, Second Amendment cases and in other cases, him seeking to update the 14th Amendment because of changed circumstances just seems inconsistent with his prior jurisprudence. And Justice Thomas also seems to look beyond the language of the 14th Amendment. And he also looks at history. And I think some would say he sort of cherry picks his history and his legislative analysis to find support for his arguments. And I think his concern with cherry picking of legislative history is why he said in a number of cases that you shouldn't rely on legislative history in interpreting statutes in the Constitution. So his approach seems inconsistent. Now, his view, however, that the 14th Amendment applies to African Americans and the citizenship clause was designed to apply to African Americans is consistent with some of his analysis in other cases. And actually, in a later case from this term, he says that aliens have no protection from the Equal Protection Clause of the Constitution. So, in some ways, Justice Thomas's approach is inconsistent with his previous writings and consistent with some of his previous expressions of thought.
1: And we should just say, for those who don't know, that the Wong Kim Ark case involved a American-born man of Chinese descent and a cook, I think, in San Francisco, who had left the United States and returned and had his citizenship challenged and prevailed in the court, and really was a, I would say, both important and even surprising outcome for the time. To find that birthright citizenship even applied to an American-born man of Chinese descent in an era of virulent anti-Chinese and anti-Asian sentiment. So it's a very clear statement that has prevailed and then was helped sustain the citizenship clause of the 14th Amendment, which was then incorporated in immigration law. Which is what Kavanaugh found the executive order to depart from. Justice Jackson challenges both Thomas's contention that the 14th Amendment only applied to the children of slaves, and also to his claim that the Constitution is colorblind. Could you say a bit about how she did that and what is important about her line of reasoning there, about both how the Constitution is not colorblind on the one hand, but that it also has universalist applications on the other?
0: Well, I think Justice Jackson, and it's a powerful concurrence, wants to make it clear that the 14th Amendment is designed to combat the creation of castes in U.S. society, and those castes in systems of racial subordination apply to African Americans, but they apply to other groups. And it was understood at the time of the framing of the 14th Amendment, that race was a salient issue that the law and the Constitution needed to address. And so she wants to make it clear that the Equal Protection Clause, the entire 14th Amendment, was designed to address the subordination and ensure the anti-caste principle of U.S. law. And she doesn't see the limits that Justice Thomas tries to impose on the 14th Amendment as supported by the history or as colorable. In some ways, this is a real breaking out of Justice Jackson in her constitutional jurisprudence, particularly with respect to the Equal Protection Clause. She wants to make it clear that the Equal Protection Clause is a universal tool to combat subordination of different races, as well as di other different and unpopular groups in US society. And she disputes seriously any claim that it should be limited to freed slaves or African Americans. And I think her reading of the history is different than Justice Thomas's. It's also somewhat different than that of Chief Justice Roberts in focusing on the citizenship clause. It's a new and distinct voice about equal protection that I'm sure we'll hear about in later cases.
1: It seemed to me as a historian that part of what gets her to a different place is her use of a broader range of history to sustain her argument. She draws at least more explicitly on social movements and on debates outside of the formal legal process to sustain her argument. Is that fair to say? It seemed very different in that respect. And partly I could recognize some of her sources, the historians Martha Jones and Isabel Wilkerson behind her argument, but it seemed to be framed differently than Justice Roberts or than typically Supreme Court decisions are articulated.
0: I think that's exactly right. Justice Jackson relies on a broad spectrum of historians, social activism, reformers, and looks at it in a multifaceted way, in a way that lawyers don't ordinarily look at the law and particularly the history surrounding constitutional amendments like the 14th Amendment. So I think you're exactly right. And I don't want to inflame things, but I do think that Justice Jackson looks at that history more like a critical race theorist might look at history than a ordinary justice on the US Supreme Court. And I don't mean that as any sign of disrespect. I just think that her broad, interdisciplinary, thoughtful, critical approach to history is very different than what some have claimed is the cherry picking of Justice Thomas in the more traditional approach of the Chief Justice. This is a truly different kind of opinion by a different kind of Supreme Court justice.
1: Thank you. Could you say a bit more then about the implications for our own time, of the decision, particularly as it applies to how we think about race and immigration and the law?
0: Well, I think that the Trump versus Barber decision is the one case from last term, and there are five major cases. There were immigration cases decided by the Supreme Court, but this is the one case where you could say immigrants won. In most of the cases, the four out of the five cases, the administration won. And in one of those cases, the Supreme Court, in an opinion by Justice Alito, said that a claim that Haitians had been stripped of temporary protected status because of their race was not proven to sustain an equal protection claim. And Justice Kagan in dissent goes into great detail quoting President Trump and other administration officials about their anti-Haitian racism, basically. And so I can't see Trump versus Barbara as a huge savior in terms of the racism affecting immigration law and enforcement in the United States. I do think Trump versus Barbara is a protector of citizenship for all persons born here. But as the fractured Supreme Court suggests, these kinds of protections are tenuous in these times, and I worry about the future. But as a student of race and immigration law, I don't think we're going to see much change given all the discretion that is in the hands of the president when it comes to immigration, and how deferential the Supreme Court has been to that president.
1: What then would you say are the lessons that this decision, which although a win is nuanced to the point of uncertainty, I guess, in terms of its implications for the future, what would you say are some of the lessons that we can take away from it?
0: Well, I would view it as a clear line in the sand between the Supreme Court and the executive branch that, yes, you have much authority, but you can't violate the plain language of the Constitution. This should really sort of embolden those who feared that we were losing the rule of law in our country. And I think that Trump versus Barbara makes it clear that there are some lines that this Supreme Court, which is deferential to the president, won't pass. And so I think it should give us confidence that there's some hope in our current democracy, and some possibilities for thwarting some of the most extreme measures by a president who I think it's fair to say is no friend to immigrants.
1: And it does seem to point, because it is so close, really 5-4, not 6-3, because Kavanaugh laid out a very clear path that he himself might follow, given a second chance, if the law itself had changed. And each of the dissents also provide different pathways, that elections really do matter, both in the court for who is appointed in the future in the court and for Congress making those laws. That's a tool we have.
0: I think you're right. Elections matter, and we should think that through thoroughly before the next election, because this president had certain views on immigration that we knew about. He was elected, and he has the power to put a lot of that into law. And I think that behooves all of us to work hard to participate in the political process, and to if we're worried about what's going on, try to bring change to that process. One justice could change everything. And I think that it's going to be very important which president gets to make that appointment.
1: Is Supreme Court reform a viable option?
0: I don't think so.
1: All right. On that note, I think you have provided us with really helpful insight into this decision, the larger historical and contemporary context, and what we as citizens can do going forward. Thank you very much, Professor Johnson.
0: Thanks for having me. I appreciate it.
1: And thank you, Amanda Eichstädt of KWMR. 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
2: 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This is The Lowdown. I'm Amanda Eichstädt. KWMR is underwritten by the Environmental Action Committee of West Marin, a Point Reyes-based nonprofit protecting the Marin County coast through advocacy and public engagement since 1971. More information and ways to connect at eacmarin.org. That's eacmarin.org. KWMR is also supported by Smiley's Schooner Saloon, Hotel and Kitchen in Bolinas, the oldest bar on the West Coast, with live music and Mexican food made with organic and local ingredients. Smiley's also offers catering. Event listings and hotel information can be found at smileysaloon.com. That's S-M-I-L-E-Y-S saloon.com. Big thank you to Julie Liss and Indivisible West Marin for that interesting conversation about birthright citizenship. This Friday, we are having another open house here at KWMR. Between 5 p.m. and 7 p.m., we'll have the doors wide open while Rob Richards is hosting happy hour. KWM Bar will be set up. We'll have some light refreshments for people if you drop in. We'll also be selling those cool hats from Tommy Breeze, as well as the KWMR tote bag. So if you've been thinking about getting a new hat, come on down, check out the radio station and say hi. Stop in on your way to dinner or whatever you're doing here in Point Reyes, or if you're making a run to the Palace Market for supplies for your own dinner, come by KWMR first. And we look forward to seeing you. These open houses hangouts have been super fun. Jeff Manson and I will be here. Also, our intern this summer, Olivia, will be helping us sell hats. So come on down, 5 to 7 this Friday the 17th. And I just want to thank everyone who's donated a vehicle to KWMR. It's amazing. It's so cool. We even had one vehicle that was donated from out of state. So if you know someone who's looking to get rid of a vehicle, tell them to call in to 866-KWMR-CAR or go to kwmr.org and click on the support tab. And there's a form, gives you all the information. They get rid of the car. We get a little money, and all of those donations do add up. So thank you. I had the opportunity to catch up with Jennifer Stock, who is very cool and works for the Cordell Bank Marine Sanctuary and the Farallones Marine Sanctuary. They have merged. I have a whole interview for Monday's Epicenter with her, but I wanted to play you a little segment of that interview because Cordell Bank and the Farallones are going through a planning process update and are looking for public input. So I just want to share that with you. And then I'm going to be chatting a little bit later in the program with Kate Munger. So thanks for tuning into the Lowdown. As sanctuaries, merged sanctuaries, Greater Farallones and Cordell Bank are going through a management plan update. Tell us what that means and how often does this happen, Jenny?
3: Yeah, so every 5 years we're supposed to update our management plan, and we just released an announcement, RFI.
1: Information?
3: Request for information. On Friday, and that opens up the public comment period where anyone can weigh in and help give their input to help guide our strategic priorities, our management priorities for both sanctuaries to help fulfill our mandate. So National Marine Sanctuaries are established under the National Marine Sanctuaries Act of 1972, so we're just over 50 years old. And our sanctuaries are between 20 and 30 years old, and we have management plans that are in place, but they're a little old. So that's why we do these updates every few years, to just make sure that the priorities that we're working on as staff are the most effective priorities for taking care of these places, especially in light of all the change happening in our atmosphere, in our ocean, with climate change and warming. And one of the things we do to help prepare for this is do these reports. We are government and we do a lot of reports. But I want to give a shout out to these reports. The condition reports are really phenomenal, updated information that really share the status and trends of the resources in the sanctuaries. And so we do these peer-reviewed reports with all the collaborators that we work with and all the known science and data that we know about the Greater Farallones and Cordell Bank regions, so that we have an idea of what's changing. Is it getting better? Is it getting worse? And what are the factors? And what do we have the ability to have control to help affect change? We can't change certain things, but we can affect change on certain things. And so that's what this management plan is about, is what can we do to help make the most amount of positive change for conserving these areas for the future.
2: So we're talking about this on the radio, but people can go to a website. Are there going to be meetings? It looks like there will be some meetings. And the open period for these comments is July 10th through August 24th.
3: Yeah, there are a couple different ways. People can, first, they can go to cordellbank.noaa.gov or farallons.noaa.gov. And right on the homepage is a link to the page that has all of this information on it. Including how to comment. You can comment online. There's an e-portal for it takes you right to the portal, and you can leave a public comment there during this period. You can also write a handwritten letter if you'd like, and the address is on the website to receive that. And we're also having a public comment meeting, which is July 31st, and it's in San Francisco. And it's part of a larger meeting. We have sanctuary advisory councils that help advise our management, and those are made up of different constituents in the community from research, science, fishing, maritime industry, community at large, and they help guide sanctuary management. So that meeting is happening July 31st, and we're having a special section as part of that. 10 till, I'm not sure the number. What does it say?
2: 10 a.m. to 1 p.m. Pacific Daylight Time, and this is at 1199 East Beach, San Francisco, California.
3: And that information's on the website as well. So what happens at 10 is there'll be a little presentation highlighting what is this management plan about? What are we doing? What do we want your input on? Just to give everybody a little bit of background that if they haven't had a chance to read our website and do all the stuff. And then there'll be public comment and people can give public comments. And those will be part of the management plan. And so we take all those comments and we read them and compare them. We are... And we did do some pre-work before this. It's not like broad open, start over again. We, you know, we kind of know what we're doing.
2: I was going to say, if you've been doing it for 30 years, I get that feeling. But you know, I kind of can relate to this because having those plans and having those immediate goals and directions and objectives helps you not get, you know, stuck in a rut.
3: Or to get lost into other things. It helps give a focus. And, you know, our focus is helping conserve these areas. And we want to make sure that the efforts that we're doing, all our Fed staff, all our affiliate staff, are the most focused things that can help support sanctuary health. And because there could be so many different paths we could take to be engaged, but is it the most effective for the sanctuaries? And that's what we really, really want to focus on. We put out our draft priorities, and that was based on the condition reports and what we saw there. Of course, most of the conditions in the sanctuaries are pretty good, but we are seeing changes as a result of climate change. We've seen marine heat wave impacts where we've lost kelp. We've seen harmful algal blooms, all sorts of impacts related to climate. And that is a trend that we're seeing in both sanctuaries. But overall, they're fairly healthy, which is really positive. And one of the things that's kind of exciting is that where we are oceanographically on the West Coast, we get the cold water upwelling. And right now, where there's this marine heat wave and El Nino that's being talked about and looked at, we're not really quite seeing those impacts yet because of the upwelling that we have here. So this could be a bit of a cold water refuge in these bigger impacts that are happening. That's a positive thing. And so we want to make sure we do as much as we can to help protect these areas that have that nice cold water refuge. A lot of the species, all the species that we have here are adapted to cold water. We want to get guidance. We want the community to have an opportunity to weigh in so that they can help say, hey, those priorities are good, or would love to see more of this, or this is really important to track. And it's a great way to have your voice heard to help for the next 10 years.
2: Right. And you have until August 24th in order to submit comments either online or mail them, write them up, type them up, draw a picture of the fish.
3: There's lots of ways. And yeah, the public comment meeting, it's in San Francisco. We're only doing that one, but there's so many other ways people can comment. And there's, you know.

0: Oh, that song always reminds me of Mr. Jaime Crespo, who I have been in touch with lately. He did the show Fault Line Radio for years on KWMR and is currently living up in Sacramento. And you will see his entertaining cartoons sprinkled throughout KWMR.org's website. So a shout out to Jaime Crespo. Right now I'm being joined by Kate Munger, who is zooming in from somewhere. Good morning, Kate. Welcome to the airwaves.
1: Thank you, Amanda. I'm really glad to be here with you. I'm calling from Inverness, not far away.
0: Not far away. I love your background in the Zoom. It's very appropriate for my discussion with Jennifer Stock about the Cordell Bank and Farallon sanctuaries out there right off our coast. And that, I love the last part of that interview where she gave the positive news about the upwelling and the cold water sanctuary and refuge for these species. So hooray. Kate, you are involved with Indivisible West Marin. I see you at those meetings, and you are also going to be leading some singing on Saturday at the Wells Fargo Bank in conjunction with the weekly protest. Would you like to tell us about that? And like, if folks are interested and want to come out and sing with you, what's going to be happening?
1: From 11:30 to 12, prior to the vigil, which happens every Saturday, we'll be doing a little singing in honor of John Lewis's birthday weekend. And he has said so many quotable and composable things that we'll be singing some songs with lyrics from him. And there will be a sign that the lovely Kathy Calloway is going to make for us that says singing is good trouble, because he advocated us to make good trouble necessary trouble. And we need it right now because, as he says, this is the struggle of a lifetime. And for me, singing is one of the best ways to show our passion for democracy, justice, peace, kindness, and empathy. We've seen this winter how it works in Minneapolis, how it's so observable what it does to a community to have thousands of people walking through the town singing songs about kindness and forgiveness and love and honor and democracy. So I'm committed to bringing song wherever I can to vigils, marches, well, not marches. I can't sing and walk at the same time. but wherever we can sing together to affect change in this dreadful, dreadful time.
0: So, Kate, you have been, I've always sort of known that you were into singing and like sing at people's bedsides as they are passing, if they're passing away. How did you get started with singing?
1: Well, from the beginning, my mother was a fantastic singer, and she sang lullabies to each of the five of us individually every night. And singing was just a part of my life. How I started the Threshold Choir was singing at the bedside of a man very dear to my heart and very dear to the gallery at Toby's, a man named Larry, who was dying of HIV/AIDS. And this was November 1990. And I did a volunteer slot for a whole day with him. And I did chores in the morning. And I was asked to sit by his bedside in the afternoon. And he was comatose and agitated. And it was a situation that I had not been prepared for. So I did what I always did when I was afraid, and that is sing. And I started singing for him, and I could see immediately that he calmed down. And as he calmed, I calmed. And by the end of 2.5 hours, it was a very peaceful scene, and I knew what my future would be, which was to start the Threshold Choir 10 years later.
0: Wow, that's a great story, Kate. And you'll be singing. What songs are you singing? Are they songs that you have written with John Lewis's quotes, or are they songs that others have written?
1: Yes, and yes, and more. One of the songs I'm excited to sing is a quote from Heather Cox Richardson, which says, dealing with kings is something we've always done in the United States. And I'm not remembering the exact quote right now, but I found a partner tune for it from America the Beautiful. So we get to sing, you know, contemporary words with songs people know. I really like singing America the Beautiful and God Bless America. People all know those songs. People are yearning to sing together. So yes, there will be new songs, John Lewis quotes, old songs, and I'll be joined by Axel Nelson and Sarah Kane and Cindy Smith.
0: That is fantastic. And you have done this before. And how many people, were there more people that showed up to sing than you were expecting, Kate?
1: Yeah, the last time we did this was on No Kings Day in June. And we had 50 singers on the porch of the bank. And I want to shout out to Jeff at the bank, his support of the vigil every Saturday and whatever else we do is really very, very welcomed and appreciated.
0: Good old Jeff. We like him.
1: Yep.
0: Well, Kate Munger, thank you very much. And it says in your email, I don't know if you want everyone to know this, but for the first 25 people that show up at 11:30, there will be snacks.
1: There will be snacks. I'm looking for snacks that are good for vigils and marches. So they're they'll be small but nutritious.
0: That sounds wonderful. Thank you, Kate Munger, for taking the time out to join me this morning on the airwaves to talk about this cool thing that doesn't happen everywhere, but it's definitely happening here in Point Reyes Station.
1: Thank you, Amanda. I'm glad to have been here.
0: Have a great day.
1: You too. Bye.
0: And I want to thank Julie Liss for talking with Professor Kevin Johnson about birthright citizenship. I'd like to thank Jennifer Stock for taking the time to talk with me about what's happening with the management plan at Cordell Bank and Farallon Marine Sanctuaries. And a big thank you to Kate Munger for joining me this morning to give us a little bit more background and details about the singing at Wells Fargo Bank this Saturday. And with that, I'm going to play a song that I like to play on this show because it makes a difference when people show up.

It's pretty much time for me to skedaddle on out of here and make way for Mr. David Cook with his sidekick, Johnny on the Spot, and occasional other guests here. Reminder, come on down to KWMR Friday night, this Friday the 17th from 5 to 7 p.m. Stop in, buy a hat, a tote bag, just say hi, see the station. They're super fun. We've had great turnout at these and people meeting each other, checking out the station. So look forward to seeing you there. And once again, a big thank you to Julie Liss from Indivisible West Marin, Jennifer Stock from NOAA, Cordell Bank and Farallon Marine Sanctuaries. And thank you very much, Kate Munger, for joining me live this morning to talk about the singing at the bank from 12 to 1 during the protests. Every single week here, but the singing is happening in honor of John Lewis's birthday. Sounds like there'll be some very cool songs. And thank you for tuning in and listening to KWMR this morning, and thanks to everyone for all your support of this radio station. Amanda Eichstead signing off.

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again. 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Okay. I'm actually on, I'm in the kitchen, so we'll, here. Kind of get that idea. And, we'll go to see, we got a whistle. Where's it? Where's that freaking whistle? That teapot has got to start whistling.

0: whistling.
1: Did you stay clear of the closing doors, Johnny?
0: Let me ask him again. Sir, should I stay clear of any closing doors?
2: Please.

0: Hey, I'm going to go up to Vancouver, Washington, and go see my son and my grandkids up there.
1: Oh, great.
0: And, yeah, and for having been up there, you know, in quite a while. And so I...
1: Well, it's about time.
0: It's about time for that. And you're right. It is. It's a nice day here. Is it a nice day out there?
1: It's been gorgeous. Yes, the heat has finally hit West Marin here for a couple days. We'll be cooling down a little bit coming into this next weekend. But, ooh, these last today and yesterday, some real burners out here, I'll have to say. It's not hitting the 90s, but it's up in the 70s, you know. Probably 80s out of the wind.
0: A little bit. You know, it's just right. It's very close to being too much.
1: Mm-hmm.
0: And depending, and there's pockets, you know. Mm-hmm. I mean, I'm thinking about the Old Western. After we do our radio show, we'll go over to the Old Western, and it'll be cooking out there on that back porch.
1: It's really true. Really true.
0: Uh-huh.
1: By the way, if anybody out there is still listening, this is...
0: If you know where we are. Who are these?
1: Well, we'll remind them again. They're listening to KWMR. That's West Marin Radio right here in downtown Point Reyes Station. This is a call-in show. It's called Fishtails, your local community radio station food talk show. I'm your host, David Cook. That's Johnny Moore calling in, doing his co-host duties. And doing them well.
0: Hey, you know, I tell you, and if you like this, we're going to have a little bit of fun today for sure. Because I have a...
1: I got a couple things, yeah.
0: Oh, yeah, I'm telling you. I mean, here. Yeah.
1: That's a good laugh track. I like that.
0: Okay,
1: could
0: thank
1: you. You'll have to, we'll have to see if you can put that to use in... in the future. Besides that, of course, we have a good trivia question. Might be an easy trivia question today?
0: You can go
1: today.
0: Anywhere, Dave. Dave, yeah. You can go anywhere, and if you go in there and you start laughing, laughter is contagious.
1: You know, that is true. It is true. Yeah. I just think our human energy is contagious.
0: Hey, you know, well, depending, just don't be in a bummer and try to say, hey, you want to be in a bummer with me?
1: Yeah, you don't want to be a bummer's bummer. You know,
0: you
1: want to smile and and you know, if you laugh, maybe not too loud, maybe just, you know, start with a good smile, some sparkly eyes, get a little giggle going, and you know, and lighten the energy in whatever room you're in. Okay, that may be exceptions, Johnny. Memorials and funerals and things like that. Maybe that might not be a real good idea. But
0: I don't know. I saw that movie Wedding Crashers. And,
1: they had a whole different thing in mind, John.
0: Correct.
1: Well, we've got the National Food Days today here on Fishtails. We have got the New York Times Food section, the Marin Independent Journal's Zest section. Couple interesting thing in those. They're taking a little bit of light today. We've got Shoshana's countdown to 20,001 kitchen secrets. We did one last week, so this is 20,000 we're doing today. We'll get to the kitchen secret of the day. Then, we might talk about you know, John, in Germany, they don't like Budweiser.
0: I read something about that. Budweis is what Budweis means. What is it?
1: Well, there is a... Well, actually, it is kind of interesting that there were a Czech brewery that originally Anheuser and Busch, and their first names, I believe, were Budjevicki and Budvar, and they claimed... trademark infringement. The parties agreed in 1911 and 1939 to divide their beer-making worlds. The Czechs couldn't sell their Budweiser in the United States, and Anheuser-Busch couldn't sell its version in much of Europe. So, twice before, the Americans have tried to crack the German market under different brandings. And you can't fool a German beer drinker.
0: No, I think in Stein, don't they drink out of Steins when you're in Germany?
1: Well, I mean, that's kind of stereotyping, John, but, you know, and, well, yeah. You know, picture an Olympic stadium in Berlin, okay?

0: the Olympic Stadium in Berlin. It's a chilly Saturday night. It's January. German fans of the Hertha Berlin Soccer Club were lining up to buy beer from the concourse taps, but the beer wasn't German. The stadium had replaced its domestic brew, which usually served Beck's, with an American import, Budweiser, whatever. Fans seemed surprised. What was this mass market lager of American baseball parks doing in a German soccer match? Why is it being sold to Germans as Anheuser-Busch Bud instead of under just its American name? You know, the multinational company that's owned American Budweiser since 2008 is called AB InBev. It's based in Belgium, and it also owns Beck's. Its representatives declined to answer most any questions from this article that I'm reading, but it's they just are having their third attempt to sell Bud in Germany. And Anheuser-Busch failed for more than a century to sell its version of Budweiser in Germany, so I guess they're just giving it another try. But there you go. The Hertha Berlin, the soccer club, announced that Bud would replace Beck's during home matches. Otherwise, Bud is hard to find in Germany. It's not in the grocery stores. Plus, German beer consumption is down. It's 6% last year. It's down by 9% so far this year. So anyway, given the continuing difficult situation in German beer market, the recent decline in the image of American products is not helping. Bud sales in Germany are likely to fall short of expectations.
1: Well, you know.
0: Well, John, you know what that means?
1: What does it mean?
0: That means it's time for our trivia question today. 415-663-8492. I personally, alone, in a darkened, locked room, early in parts of the morning, will pick the trivia question. Nobody knows but me what it is. Not even Johnny on the spot is tipped off. Not even Amanda Eichsted, my station manager and co-programmer, doesn't look over my shoulder at my... Well, she can't read my writing anyway, so that is really not a problem. But for you, you may win a new or used CD if you can answer this question. So give me a call, 415-663-8492, and tell me what I'm talking about. As one of humankind's oldest forms of bread.
1: Matt says it's a... oh, boy, that's funny. What did he say? Let me see. Yeah, Bud is hard to find in Germany and hard to stomach all over the world.
0: Okay.
1: Good one there, Matt.
0: Wait a second. I got something going here with an echo in my headphones. Are you getting an echo, John?
1: No. It could be your background.
0: Yeah, it could be.
1: Let me see. I see. Here's what we do.
0: I don't see. Let's go to see. See any buttons going on? But let's finish this.
1: Okay.
0: As one of humankind's oldest forms of bread, this has hundreds of variations and is served for breakfast, lunch, and dinner, and as appetizers, entrees, and desserts. Many countries have specialty versions. Hungarian, Russian, Swedish, France. What am I talking about?
1: We got major echo.
0: Yeah. We got a couple of hints coming up for that, but for now,
1: Sherry chimed in. She's getting a major echo. That was about just now.
0: Well, we're just going to have to. I'm not sure really what to do about that, John, because we could shut her down for a second, or we could just let it go and hope she goes away. But all the knobs are down, no extra buttons pushed.
1: Oh, by the way, anybody that's listening, that's walking. Hi, Sherry. And Aunt is laying down. He hurt his knee. Love you. And family is all doing what they do. And I'm sure in your world, the same thing. So if you're getting an echo, stay out of the chamber.
0: Yeah, something like that.
1: Or something like that. God, that's quick.
0: 415-663-8492. Right here into the studio. Let us know what humankind's oldest form of bread, hundreds of variations, served for breakfast, lunch, dinner, appetizers, entrees, and desserts. Many countries have specialty versions. Whether you want to talk about Hungary or Russia, Sweden or France, and of course here in the gold U.S. of A., we've got our own. What is this oldest form of bread called?
1: Oh, maybe just turn the stove down a little bit on that. Background.
0: Yeah, I know they were. I know that old electric guitar will come right up on you.
1: Sneaky. Well, let's see. You want to give that question again?
0: Well, I don't know. Did you hear what the oldest form of bread? Hundreds of variations.
1: Yeah, hundreds of variations.
0: Breakfast, lunch, dinner, appetizer, entrees, desserts.
1: Spam.
0: One word I'm looking for. Starts with a P. You might be surprised.
1: Okay,
0: but they have their own versions in Hungary, their own versions in Russia, their own version in Sweden and in France, as well as the U.S. of A. We'll give out a little hint coming up. I want to say happy birthday to Linda Ronstadt.
1: Aww.
0: That's 80 years old. I have fond memories. I don't know if I ever told you the story, John, of, hey, Amanda, if you're listening, we got this echo going, and I don't know what to do about it, but we're going to just
1: address it.
0: We're just going to go with it and see.
1: Yeah, Sherry said, just keep going, so let's just see.
0: Right. Well, if Sherry doesn't mind, I don't mind. So we're just going to go with that.
1: Well, you know, hey, she's out walking, so we know that we got listeners out there that are.
0: Well, you know, Linda Ronstadt and Dolly Parton and Emmylou Harris did a couple of albums called Trio. I think their first one was in the late 80s, and their second one was in the 90s. And I was happened to be the chef at Skywalker at the time at the main house. And I was asked to go over across Lucas Valley Road, up the windy road, to a private house that had a private recording studio in it called Dick's. And cook dinner for a week for the trio, for Linda, Emmy, and Dolly. So that's my fond memories of meeting Linda Ronstadt, her incredible voice and her professionality. And now Dolly was like a sister. We just razzed each other until it was time to eat dinner. She was like, you better not overcook that ahi tuna. But Emmylou was one of the few, there's two people that I've met that I couldn't speak to. When Dolly brought Emmylou Harris into the kitchen and introduced her, I just kind of went,
1: wow.
0: Yeah. Her and Bonnie Raitt were the two people that I couldn't find words when I met them. But
1: yeah, it was a day.
0: But yeah, catering for the trio album up at Dick's was a fond memory back in the early 90s. And let's once again, happy birthday, Linda.
1: Beautiful.
0: Yeah, we're like this. We'll keep in touch. Oh my gosh, Shoshana's countdown kitchen secrets. This is number 20,000 out of 20,001. Okay, John, when mixing batter, spray the paddle with vegetable oil so the batter won't stick and climb up the beater.
1: Oh, the paddle, it's in the...
0: Well, if you're doing it in a KitchenAid, you're going to be using a paddle.
1: Right, yes.
0: If you're doing it old school 1950s, then you're doing beaters.
1: Remember those with the metal ones with the metal wheel on them? the gear on it. I don't have kitchen sounds.
0: Well, we got a little help from Gene, and we both agreed. Neither one of us knows what to do about it.
1: Thank you, Gene.
0: Thank you. That positive reinforcement, that backup.
1: Work.
0: Well, you know, we'll deal with this, and then after the break, it'll probably go away. But yes, if you're even a spoon, a metal spoon or something, it doesn't necessarily work with a wooden spoon if you're mixing batter with a wooden spoon. But with a metal spoon, the same thing. You could just put a little olive oil on it, you know, or a little olive oil on a paper towel and rub the spoon so it doesn't just stick incessantly to the spoon as you're stirring this thick batter.
1: Yes. I instantly, when I start thinking that like that, I'm thinking about, I just got to bring my index finger in there and start moving.
0: Well, that's what you end up having to do, yeah.
1: Yeah, you got to use both hands. It's just like...
0: All right, well, John, today is National Tapioca Pudding Day, John.
1: Yeah, that's curious. You know, and tapioca, they're like those little... Boji balls or bogo balls or whatever they call them that you get at the little boby dolls. What are they?
0: I don't know. I think I know what you're talking about. Would a gas station sell them?
1: Yeah, they're like roe too. They're just like fish eggs.
0: Oh, okay. No.
1: Yeah. Starbucks puts them in some of their weird.
0: Oh, I know what you're talking about. Yeah, it's a boba.
1: Boba ball. Yeah, and same thing. Tapioca is smaller, but it's got that same kind of a, you know, fluff to it. Like when you get, you got to cook it right. How do you cook tapioca pudding? I mean, how do you make it?
0: Very carefully.
1: Very carefully.
0: Now, today is also
1: what?
0: National Gummy Worm Day.
1: Oh, good.
0: Yeah, and you know, I'm wondering what's, you know, besides the fact that red is the most popular color of gummy candy.
1: Yeah.
0: Proven, they've done their studies.
1: Yeah.
0: But if it's Gummy Worm Day, what about bears? What about gummy? It's like worms happy, bears sad? I don't know. What's... about gummy bears, not included.
1: Why say that that's discriminatory?
0: It very well could be.
1: If there's a club out there where people call or people have a collect or they share gummy, kids do that though. You get a, and you see those worms, the gummy worms. Those suckers are weird.
0: Never been my taste.
1: No, it's not.
0: Different generations.
1: It sure is, you know. But if you're moving, anything is fuel, you know.
0: Yeah, well, we had juicy fruits or whatever they were.
1: They were jujubes and we had juicy fruit.
0: Yeah, those things, they take the filling right out of your teeth. Those were pre-gummy.
1: Well, no, I got, you know, I
0: that's
1: got
0: when gummies were gummies. What?
1: Oh, yeah, sugar daddies. So, there's the one. Little did I know that my eating sugar daddies would later on, as I matured, become a like a moniker of some sort. Yeah.
0: Yep. That's anyway. National Gummy Worm Day is today. And in the national, not the national, but the Independent Journal. They're independent down there at the Journal.
1: Yeah.
0: And yeah, they are. It's their food section is called Zest, and roasted pepper sauce. They call it cherimoya, or cherimua. No, cherimoya sauce, designed for steaks. But you know something, John?
1: What, Bubba?
0: I think this sauce goes just as well over nice roasted or grilled portobello mushroom.
1: It's kind of like steak, isn't it?
0: Yeah, I mean, you want that kind of texture and earthy flavor. Proteins are relatively interchangeable. And to do a roasted pepper sauce with crushed pepper flakes and some coriander and cumin, roasted peppers, get your garlic cloves, a little dribble of honey, little dribble of sherry vinegar in there. Balance out your salt. And, you know, parsley or cilantro, you can go either way. But, yeah, you know, once you got that portobello and covered with olive oil and nice and salt and peppered and grilled over your wood fire or possibly roasted in your hot oven, then you kind of let it cool a little bit and you slice that portobello, spread that out on the plate, and then ladle a bit of this cherimoya sauce over your ribeye steak or your portobello. That's my deal. Today, there's also restaurant reviews and recommendations. A couple interesting spots opening. I usually don't talk too much about them if they're not in West Marin. But, you know, we have a new breakfast place in San Anselmo and a tribute new restaurant going in to replace the Osteria Davino that Elizabeth Nabo had run for over 20 years, who passed away, unfortunately, of cancer in last March, I believe. But some of the locals, it was a great restaurant on Caledonia Street. It was a real part of the neighborhood. And they're getting together and opening that thing up in with a likely name and menu items that pretty much Mediterranean style filet mignon with peppercorn cream sauces and Tuscan seafood soup with mussels and clams and calamari and shrimp and gnocchi and all the good house favorites that they'd had there. So look for that to be back if you're like dining in Sausalito over on Caledonia Street. I like that they got good pool players at Smitty's.
1: Oh my gosh! And the silver peso too. I see that.
0: Well, that's in Larkspur, John.
1: Oh, that's right. Yeah.
0: Oh, you Reading people, you've just been gone too long, John.
1: How
0: are you going? Is it Kent Field? Is it Larkspur? Is it San Anselmo? I can't tell.
1: I have no clue.
0: Oh, my Lord. All right. In the New York Times food section today. What do we got here? Oh, it's Big Burgers. Big Burgers in the Big Apple. You got to love it. Although we're a long way from New York City. But I'm going to have to say, you name it, on here, there's Asian shrimp burgers. There's a chorizo frittata that is probably the least resembling of the burgers, although there is a hamburger steak at the Cafe Ote, which, the burger sando at Papa San, which is Asian. They eat it with chopsticks with lots of condiments. Nice big duck burgers, lamb burgers, bratwurst burgers. There's the shrimp burgers and all kind of tuna burgers. But my favorite, I'm just going to have to say, I'm really old school, and you've heard me kind of badmouth the smash burger craze a little bit in recent shows.
1: Yes.
0: And the one that I like the best here is a cheeseburger deluxe at Joe Jr.'s. A great, great old-fashioned thick burger. Lots of iceberg lettuce, big slice of tomato, cheese on both sides of the bun. So when you put that hot burger on the bottom of it, it just sears that cheese, and then you have the top bun covered with cheese too. So your whatever other condiments, ketchup, mustard, mayo, whatever, is not sogging out your bun. That cheese is kind of protecting it, you know, and it keeps that nice. And I like I love iceberg lettuce, crunchy lettuce on my burgers. And it's moist, it's wet, it's juicy. It really accentuates the protein that you're eating, you know what I mean? It's kind of like counterbalance to the textures and all that. So, yeah, the good thick diner burger, no cracks, juice still in it, nice and medium in a diner style restaurant that are hard to find these days, I'm going to have to say.
1: Well, let's talk about that when we come back.
0: We will.
1: From our break. What do you think, huh?
0: Yep, we're going to take a little time to recognize the people that support us, besides you, the listener. Keep in touch. Fish Tales will be right back.
1: Thank you.
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0: Love that organ.
1: Please stand clear
0: of the closing doors. Well, John, I think I figured it out.
2: Okay, good. What did we find out?
0: No, I think CD1 just went down. Is what was happening.
2: Oh, okay.
0: Yeah, I was. I'd noticed that, especially when it wouldn't play the interim song. That was a great Patty Griffin, or excuse me, Patty Griffith song.
2: Yes.
0: That is one of my absolute favorite singers and singer-songwriters. And apparently, Mary is quite a significant theme in the show coming up after this, which is Poetry Now.
2: Oh, good.
0: Yeah.
2: Oh, good.
0: Tack doing a show featuring Mary in a lot of different ways. So stay tuned. It was just apropos that we picked that song to play today.
2: Isn't that great? And also, aren't we having music tonight? Aren't we someplace, David?
0: Yeah, there's going to be some music happening tonight in West Marin.
2: What's happening in West Marin tonight?
0: Well, if you were not at Nick's Cove last night, yes, we'll tell you what you missed. Johnny Mojo Flores was happening last night at Nick's Cove at... if you get a chance on Tuesdays, it's good food and a little pleasant music with a view of Tomales Bay. That's a good one. But tonight, yes, you can still catch from 6 till 9 p.m. tonight at the Paper Mill Creek Saloon, the Forest Jam, which is a regular thing, and they're playing really great danceable covers. And they're bringing in some originals, too. So go jam with the band and vibe at the Paper Mill Creek Saloon tonight, 6 to 9.
2: And 6 to 8 at the Station House Cafe in Point Reyes Station, you have Paul Knight, our own Paul Knight.
0: That's Thursday.
2: That's Thursday night. Mm-hmm. That's right. And at 7-Eleven at the Paper Mill Creek out in Forest Knolls, you're going to have Bluegrass Jam featuring music jams and multiple jams. On and off the stage the whole time.
0: A lot of jam going on. Kind of like strawberry season. A lot of jam.
2: Very, very, very nice.
0: A lot of jam going on. Well, Friday on July 17th from 6 to 8 p.m. at Jocko's Roadhouse right there in the San Geronimo Valley, For Pete's Sake is playing. Give it a go. Another dinner and music combination. At Rancho Nicasio, speaking of dinner and music, 7 p.m., Lori Lewis coming in. Our friend Lori Lewis, great supporter of KWMR, and get to see her at Hardly Strictly every year. You can go see her at Rancho Nicasio for some great harmonies, and Lord knows how she always brings in great musicians. You never know who's going to show up. So check that out at Rancho Nicasio, 7 p.m., 8 p.m., back at the Paper Mill Creek Saloon, Ryan McNeil and the Big Deal. They're bringing their blend of a cosmic blend of roots rock and Americana. Special guests, Go By Ocean, open for the night. So the great band, they're just playing at the Western Sunday. They were very good. 8 to 11 p.m. at the Old Western Saloon, San Geronimo's playing. 8:30 p.m. at Smiley's Schooner Saloon, Kwame brings psychedelic funk, groovy dance rhythms, and magical sax. Yes, I said sax, to Smiley's Schooner Saloon. That's Friday night.
2: Saxophone. Mm-hmm. Hey, Saturday, the 18th of July, Reckless Strangers will be playing at the fourth annual Valley Car Show, located at the Woodacre Improvement Club.
0: Yep.
2: That's a fun one.
0: That's fun. Yeah, just go all the way down the end of the road, I think, for that one. It's
2: in Woodacre.
0: Yeah.
2: Oh, yeah. That's sweet out there.
0: Yeah.
2: At 5 to 7 at Paper Mill Creek in Forest Knolls again, Agents of Change, they play hard folk. 8 o'clock at Paper Mill Saloon, that's after Agents of Change play, the American Psych Shoegaze Band, The Asteroid, number 4. And 8 to 11 at the Old Western in Point Reyes stations, Hallie Austin and Whisker Man. I wonder if you got any hair. And 8:30 at Smiley Schooner Saloon in Bolinas, the Space Suit returns with funky beats, hip-hop, space pop, and good vibes. Celebrating new album, Matrix Mixtape, plus All Rights Live Hip-Hop. That's Saturday.
0: Yeah,
2: that's Smiley's.
0: Lots happening Saturday, and lots happening Sunday, too, on the 18th. This weekend, 3 p.m., outside at Smiley Schooner Saloon, the afternoon show. Miss Tess and Thomas Brian Eaton play vintage country, some western swing, both country and western music, plus fiddle, camp pre-party with Rainy Eyes and surprise guests there at Smiley's, 3 p.m. at Sunday. At 4 p.m. that same day outside at Rancho Nicasio, hey, Dave Alvin and Jimmy Dale Gilmore. We're talking, I'll bet you there won't be any tickets left for that, but who knows? You might be able to crash the show. Tell them you work in the kitchen and come in the back door. It works every time. 4 to 7 p.m. One programmer's opinion. 4 point. Wear a chef jacket. They'll never know. 4 to 7 p.m. at the Old Western right here in Point Reyes Station. Moviola and Tapscott Josh. Say that two times real fast.
2: Really fast.
0: 5 to 7, Tony Seafood on the Bay. Up there in Marshall, All Swing Considered will be serenading your fish and chips. And by the way, I hear they got a new chef up at Tony's. Not to say anything about the old chef, but I hear he's really good. We're going to give him a plug. And pretty soon, if we're lucky, if anybody's listening out there and they know the waitress named Justine at Tony's Seafood. I've been trying to get her on the show to tell us front of the house stories for a long time. So if you know, if you're listening right now and you know Justine, then tell her that Dave Cook is calling her name on the radio. She better. I'm going to start talking about her more if she doesn't come in and tell us some stories. Maybe she'll bring in the new chef and they can do that too. So anyway, that's what's happening in music, Western. In Westmoreland.
2: And as well, make sure, folks, that you confirm the event details with the venue before you head out there, because sometimes details change, okay?
0: Yeah, it's always a good idea.
2: Give a little check-in, yeah. Wow, that sounds fun. That sounds fun.
0: Mm-hmm.
2: It'd be fun to have another chef on board, you know?
0: John, how do you deal with the heat? Now that we're actually getting some hot days.
2: Oh, brother, I tell you, it's very interesting. I've got a mosquito thing going on. I think this has been one of the most numerous hatches. It's been a hatch year up here in the North State. I understand it doesn't happen all the time, but this one has really been brutal. I mean, I had these carcasses on my porch. I have to blow them off with I have a blower. Well, every day, every morning I had to. This went on for like 4 or 5 weeks. And because they'd be piled up, and I'd think that there's something wrong. But I found out that it's because it's a super hatch season. All the critters, they all got really busy. They all procreated, and they don't live very long, so then they just fall down, you know.
0: Yep. Well, you know, I love all of nature, John. I have this planet. I am in awe.
2: It is. It's a mind blower.
0: Every day.
2: The thing with mosquitoes.
0: But not
2: David,
0: mosquitoes.
2: They're in my kitchen. They found a little spot here, and they near the water cooler, and I haven't located exactly if they're starting or if they're just unhatching. I just can't quite locate them. It's been a nerve. Oh, so I looked it up and what to do, just as a good idea, though, if you're listening and you get bit by a mosquito, the first thing to do, wash it right away with soap and water. And it works. So I'm here to report that.
0: Oh, cool.
2: Yeah.
0: Well, you know, I eat hot chilies. I eat hot chilies and I wear dark, loose-fitting clothing to deal with the heat.
2: Yeah, I do too.
0: You know, because the chilies, it's kind of a balance type of thing. It's like drinking hot coffee and a hot bath on a hot day, and you just feel a lot cooler when you get out. You know, it's that type of thing. But some of this stuff really works. In fact, you know, before air conditioning, John, people in some of the hottest parts of India survived intense heat waves by weaving screens made from, like, the spongy roots of a sorghum-like grass called vetiver. And they kept the screens kept wet. They hung over doors and windows and facilitated kind of this evaporative cooling.
2: Yeah.
0: Hot air blowing through it, stripped, that would cool the grasses, would smell good, too. The process worked so well that there's, you know, modern variations of the same thing. It happens. Also, you know, if you've noticed that it may seem counterintuitive to wear heavy, dark clothing in the desert, but they do, and there's a reason why. A study published in Nature in 1980 found that dark robes can indeed create a cooling effect when worn in loose-fitting ways. The robe absorbs heat and warms the air outside the garment, but as the hot air expands and rises rapidly, it escapes through the top. The upward flow acts like a pump, drawing cooler air from the bottom of the robe. The additional heat absorbed by the black robe was lost before it reached the skin. It gets out of town. That's what it does.
2: So you're suggesting if you wear dark colors in the heat when it's hot?
0: Loose-fitting dark colors, yeah. It absorbs the heat, but it doesn't, by the time it gets to the skin, it's already cooled through its own little, it's kind of an evaporated, but it's actually just an air moving upwards, as in warm air moves up and out. Cool air comes in and warms your tush, I guess. I don't know, but that's, you know, a cold beer doesn't hurt either. But anyway, with these hot days, every once in a while I kind of revisit what you got to do to keep, you know, to keep cool in this hot weather.
2: Yeah, fortunately I have air conditioning in my vehicle. You have to have air conditioning up in this area here. There's just no, it's not possible.
0: Yeah, well, I agree. Well, and
2: I got fans going too, so that's just really great.
0: Oh,
2: and
0: yeah.
2: I've got a fan that is rechargeable, and I can like move it around, and it's pretty nifty.
0: You don't have to be within the confines of a electrified outlet.
2: Make sure I travel. It's a good traveling companion too. You just never know when you're going to need a little fan.
0: Mm-hmm.
2: You get the. Take care of the different kinds of things. You know, we haven't had a call on the trivia question, Dave.
0: No.
2: I'm wondering if anybody out there is listening and gives a darn.
0: We'll talk about how the health benefits of fermented foods next week, because I want to get to something else. Let me repeat that trivia question, but you know, we have to talk about Cyclospora, John. It's the newest thing.
2: I've been chomping at the bit.
0: Yeah. Have you had your Cyclospora today?
2: No, I'm not sure. Maybe I did, and I don't know.
0: Do you know what I'm talking about at all? Because it's been all over the news for days. There's been, in 22 states have reported cases. There's four times as many cases as there were reported this time last year. And if you're a fan of explosive diarrhea, then you're a fan of Cyclospora. It's for sure. It's a parasite, John. The infections rarely cause serious complications and are not typically life-threatening, but it's a microscopic parasite that infects people when they consume food or water that's been contaminated with human feces containing the eggs, of the parasite. So it's the eggs of the parasite, and because the eggs, it's about the eggs hatching, that it could have it, and then 2 weeks later down the line, you get the effects of this unbelievable stomach illness, basically, is what it is. And since it can take a while for the symptoms to develop, because of that, it can be challenging to identify the source of the outbreak. You know, the current cases that are going into the thousands now are just the tip of the iceberg because of the delay in the infection. Because the cause of recent infections are unknown, the best way to prevent illness is to follow standard hygiene and food safety practices. Okay.
2: Okay.
0: And we're going to talk about that right after this trivia question. 415-663-8492. I'm going to give it to you one more time. As one of the humankind's oldest forms of bread, this has hundreds of variations and is served for breakfast, lunch, and dinner, and as appetizers, entrees, and desserts. Many countries have specialty versions, okay? They start as batter. They're poured in rounds, and you cook them on high heat. The Hungarians have palacinta. The Russians have blinis. In the French, it's called a crepe. It's wafer thin in France. It's thick and fluffy in the USA. And the Swedish call it the same thing as we do. 415-663-8492. What am I talking about?
2: Let's see.
0: So, John, you always wash your hands before and after you go to the bathroom.
2: Oh, yeah.
0: And before preparing food, for sure.
2: Biscuits.
0: Mm-hmm. Alcohol-based hand sanitizers do not kill cyclospora, but soap and water does. So that sanitizer is just not going to do it for you, okay?
2: Yeah, you know, I've always... I saw that as a question mark whenever I saw the Pyrex, whatever that, you know, things you put Purell, whatever, and you put that on. I don't know.
0: Well, John, you don't have to worry about it if you cook it to 158 degrees or higher. That also kills the cyclospora. Cilantro and basil should be washed thoroughly. Now, they're naming these things because these are possible items that have been contaminated, but they still, they still don't know. Cilantro needs to be washed. Green onions cut and peeled and washed. Snow peas should be washed and rubbed by the hands. Raspberries are real difficult because they got all those bumpy surfaces and all that stuff. So best to cook your raspberry. Make jams, do things like that. And, you know, if you're going to buy heads of lettuce, take off the outside leaves, generously discard them, and then wash the inner leaves thoroughly. You can use a little vinegar. Some people say that helps more. Some people say it doesn't make that much difference. But there's an inherent risk in any raw food that you eat. And if you test positive for cyclospora, then a doctor can prescribe antibiotics to reduce symptoms and do antibiotics for about a week, and you're good. But what is the reason why can't they track this down? And I just want to present something real quick here before we get out of here, because Poetry Now is coming up. We got some great stuff. But at present, Johnny, there is no confirmed head of the Centers for Disease and Control and Prevention or of the Food and Drug Administration. There's no Surgeon General and no head of National Institute for Allergy and Infectious Disease. Effectively, that's the government's lead scientific position for Anthony Fauci's nearly four decades in the role. There's also no confirmed boss of the FDA Center for Biogenics Evaluation and Research, which regulates vaccines, and none at its Center for Drugs Evaluation and Research, which oversees drug therapies. Last year, staffing at the Department of Health and Human Services was reduced by 25%, leaving huge deficits of personnel and expertise. The agency looks less like an army of acolytes, more a barren bureaucracy now. It hasn't been an overhaul. It's been an evacuation, some say a disemboweling. And let's thank our leader in Robert F. Kennedy Jr. for just making all that possible. So
2: a lot of stuff like that's going on now, David. As well, Matt chimed in with that you're selling these trivia questions like hotcakes. Oh, He said, I mean pancakes.
0: Pancakes is exactly correct, is what I'm talking about.
2: Yay!
0: We'll go there. And, and Robert F. Kennedy Jr. may not know it, but our research department knows it, and they know that it's all in the sauce, and it's always about love. We're out of here, Johnny.
2: Okay, love you guys.
0: Love you.
2: Have a great week, and we'll talk to you next week.
0: Bye.
2: Bye-bye.
0: Thanks, Matt. We got her fixed. Thanks, everybody, for listening. Stay tuned for Poetry Now. We're

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2: KWMR is underwritten by Sound Summit, hosting their annual celebration and fundraiser for Mount Tam this September 12th. 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

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Turning pages to Poetry Now. Number 189. Is it verse 9 in line? Songs of Solomon, Paradise Lost, Sacred Contract, A Divine Comedy. Lord. Why? Because we love you. And poetry where? Everywhere. All around you. What? Well, it's a rhythmical, imaginative perspective of your experience. And who? You or me, anybody. When? Now.

right, we're back on track. Here, KWMR, Poetry Now. Caribbean Wind. She was the Rose of Sharon from Paradise Lost, from the city of Seven Hills near the place of the cross. I was playing a show in Miami in the theater of Divine Comedy. Told her about Jesus, told her about the rain. She told me about the jungle where her brothers were slain by the man who had been dying, then disappeared so mysteriously. Was she a child or an angel? Did we go too far? Were we sniper bait? Did we follow a star to a hole in the wall to where the long arm of the law cannot reach? Could I have been used and played as a pawn? It certainly was possible as the gay night wore on, where men bathed in perfume and practiced the hopes of free speech. And them Caribbean winds still blow from Nassau to Mexico, fanning the flames in the furnace of desire. And them distant ships of liberty, on them iron waves so bold and free, bringing everything that's dear to me nearer to the fire. Sea breeze blowing, there's a hellhound loose, bringing men who have escaped from the noose, patience, faith, and salvation, waiting on the night to arrive. He was well connected, but her heart was a snare, and she had left him to die in there. He was going down slow, just bet he's penalized. The cry of the peacock flies buzzing my head. Ceiling fan broken, there's a heat in my bed. Street band playing, nearer, my God, to thee. We met at the station where the mission bells ring. She said, I know what you're thinking, but there ain't a thing you can do about it, so let's just agree to agree. And them Caribbean winds still blow from Nassau to Mexico, fanning the flames on the furnace of desire. And them distant ships of liberty, on them iron waves so bold and free, bringing everything that's dear to me nearer to the fire. Atlantic City by the cold gray sea, her voice crying, Daddy, I always think it's for me, and it's only the silence and the buttermilk hills that call. Every new messenger brings an evil report about armies on the march and time that is short, and famines and earthquakes and train wrecks and the tearing down of the walls. Did you ever have a dream that you couldn't explain? Ever meet your accusers face to face in the rain? She had rum brown eyes that I don't forget as long as she's gone. I won't forget for as long as she's gone. I see the screws breaking loose, see the devils pounding on tin. I see a house in the country being torn apart from within. I can hear my ancestors calling from the land far beyond, and the Caribbean winds still blow from Nassau to Mexico, fanning the flames of the furnace of desire, and them distant ships of liberty, on them iron waves, so bold and free, bringing everything that's dear to me nearer to the fire.

Well, we're going to throw a little Bobby in there for the heck of it. The Rose of Sharon and from Paradise Lost. The Rose of Sharon is a name for at least two different kinds of plants, a variant of hibiscus tree and the St. John's wort, also called Aaron's beard. And Sharon is also the name of the plain in Israel, presumably where this plant grows. The plant is also mentioned in the biblical book, the Song of Solomon. I am the Rose of Sharon and the Lily of the Valleys. I am the Rose of Sharon, a lily in the valleys. I am the Rose of the Plain of Sharon, the Lily of the Valleys that grows in deep places. She said, I am only a rose for autumn crocus of the Plain of Sharon, or humble lily of the valleys that grows deep in difficult places. I am a wildflower of Sharon, a lily of the valleys. I am merely a rose in the land of Sharon. I am a narcissus of Sharon, a lily of the valleys. Oh, Sharon. I am a rose in the plain of Sharon, along the Mediterranean coast, a lily in the valley. The church desireth to rest under the shadow of Christ. She heareth his voice. She is compared to the dove and the enemies of the foxes. I am a rose of the field and the lily of the valley. I am just a wildflower picked in the plains of Sharon. I am a meadow flower from Sharon. I am a spring crocus blooming in the Sharon plain in the lily of the valley. Her says, I am a rose of Sharon, a lily found in one of the valleys. I am a rose of Sharon. I am a flower of the field in the lily great valleys. As a lily among thorns. And these are all lines taken from various versions of the Songs of Solomon from King James Bible, the Amplified Bible, the American Standard Version, Christian Standard, the Contemporary English, the Common English. It goes on and on and on. The Evangelical Heritage Version. I just thought I'd throw that out. I was listening to that song, Caribbean Winds, of Bob Dylan, and it just made me think of things in the past, like Paradise Lost, an epic poem by the blind English poet John Milton. Milton dictated the poem from around 1640 to 1660, using Genesis as his starting point. Milton says a great deal of how Satan and Beelzebub were cast from heaven by God for disobedience. And the Rose of Sharon, also the character in John Steinbeck's 1939 novel, The Grapes of Wrath. This book is the story of the Oklahoman sharecroppers who flee the Dust Bowl. Oh, Oklahoma, for the winds, and always the winds. So we're getting lots of fun things here. Closer to the Wings of Fire. So I remember, I have my textbook version of Paradise Lost, edited by Merritt Y. Hughes. I don't know how I kept it for so long, but it's frail in its condition. But I have the underlying notes from Joe Geist, amazing, wonderful man. I hope he's still with us. He visited us here in Inverness once years ago, and he was an English teacher, a lover of theater, and he had us write these notes. So here we are. The measure is English heroic verse without rhyme. This is referring to the verse of Paradise Lost, Book One, The Argument. Rhyme being no necessary adjunct or true
ornament of poem, a good verse, in longer works especially, but the invention of the barbarous age, set off by the wretched matter of the lame meter. So here we are with struggling between what is poetry? Is the answer locked in a box and no one has the key? So, of man's first disobedience, the fruit of the forbidden tree, whose mortal taste brought death into the world and all our woe with loss of Eden, till one greater man restore us and regain the blissful seat. Sing, heavenly muse! And so there's the theme set down in the first few lines of Milton's Paradise Lost. Satan enters what thou the field be lost. All is not lost. The incomparable will and study of revenge, immortal hate, and courage never to submit or yield, and what is else not to be overcome? This is almost defeat. So we try on, is my side note. So spake the apostate angel, though in pain, vaunting aloud, but racked with the deep despair, inward despair, for the mind and spirit remains invincible, and vigor soon returns through all our glory, extinct and happy state. So, stretch out huge the length of the arched fiend lay chained on the burning lake. Never, oh, never, nor ever thence had risen or heaved his head, but that the will and high permission of all ruling heaven left him at large to his own dark designs, that with the reiterated crimes he might heap on in damnation. Satan, you little devil, you. So those are the first few lines I was just jaunting out, since we were talking about the Rose of Sharon in the Bible, and I thought of Paradise Lost, and I thought of many other things. Speaking of all the wonder of poetry. Poetry what? Poetry where? Who? How? So let's just mingle on.

So I was sitting out in the lobby when Dave, thank you, Dave, another great show. And he played this song by Patty Griffin, about Mary. And I went, wait a minute, am I here? What? And he mentioned that I have an ongoing theme here. Mary Jo Bang, a poet and a professor at the University, Washington University in St. Louis. She's been on the show before and will be on soon, dealing with Dante, the Divine Comedy, as was mentioned earlier, and her. I have before me here her book, of the first book of the Divine Comedy, The Inferno. Happy stuff today. Anyway, we were going back and forth with different things, and she wrote me a note just recently. It said, "Dear Jean, yes, there is zero evidence that Mary Magdalene was a prostitute. Even the Catholic Church in 1969 publicly recognized Pope Gregory's error from the year 591, which was the result generally lumping the biblical Marys together and especially conflating the sinful woman who washed the feet of Jesus with Mary Magdalene, who was a financial backer and the one, according to the Gospels, Jesus liked best." And I had sent her a note about, I remember reading that she was the daughter of a wealthy father, and she was, you know, sort of secretly educated. And she sort of like, who is this guy walking around saying all these interesting things by the name of Jesus? If you follow any of that, believe any of that. I've spoken about Elaine Pagel's book about there's really no historical evidence for Jesus. So we all have to hold a lot of faith to that, don't we? So Bill Evans is Beware My Foolish Heart in the background, and we'll listen to him for a bit. And I'm going to pound some of Dante in a bit. But you know what? I was just thinking also, Paradise Lost and the idea of evil entering, and we're cast down suffering for our sins, the sins of a president, the sins of the current administration leading us to undeclared wars, you beast. And I remember in college and protesting the Vietnam War, and in the city in San Francisco when we came here, and going to pray for soldiers who were leaving the Navy Pier in Oakland off to battle, shall we say. And I remember going to Washington, D.C. when I was studying Shakespeare, and going to the Vietnam Memorial Wall. And thank you very much. We did make it to the wall. We appreciate your applause. So we shall give you a taste here. Come on, be good to me here. Isn't this funny? The dial is so strange. That, no, I want that one. Thank you very much.

Right, that's a song composed and sung by Iris Dement. There's a wall in Washington. If you haven't been there, it's quite a moving structure that just cuts itself into the earth. Over 50,000 names. And the song speaks to the father that goes to his son with his hand on the name carved in, his fingers going across the letters, and then the boy that goes to his father who's there. Who brought this war on? And we'll be going to Dante's Inferno, where some of these people, not those on the wall, but those that caused the need to go to an undeclared war, an illegal war, on and on. It's terrible. But here we are at the bottom of the hour, station ID, and this is KWMR, 90.5 Point Reyes Station, 89.9 Bolinas, 92.3 San Jeronimo Valley, and proudly is the underwriter Marin Symphony. KWMR is underwritten by Marin Symphony, presenting live classical music concerts each fall through spring. Chamber performances are held at various venues throughout Marin County. More information at marinsymphony.org or by phone 415-479-8100. Thank you, Marin Symphony, and bow on with all you violinists and cello players and singers, if you're doing perhaps Copland's songs and Fanfare to the Common Man. And I don't know why I brought that up, but I might be playing a little bit of that at one point. But anyway, Canto 13 from The Inferno, The Divine Comedy by Dante. The ferryman Nessus carries the poets, and there are six poets in the Comedy that go through hell, purgatory, the inferno and such, and even paradise with Dante. And I'm looking for the list, Homer and Horace and Lucian and Ovid. oh boy, did I say Virgil? And anyway, it's really remarkable. And so anyway, he's taking them across the boiling blood and leaves, the river of boiling blood and leaves. And they go into the second round of the seventh circle, the wood of the suicides. Here are the punished who destroyed their own lives. Nessus had not yet reached the other shore when he moved on into the pathless wood that twisted upward from hell's broken floor. Its foliage was not verdant, but nearly black. The unhealthy branches, gnarled and warped and tangled, bore poison thorns instead of fruit. The track of those wild beasts that shun the open spaces, men till between Cecina and Corneto, runs through no rougher nor more tangled places. Here nest the odious harpies of whom my master wrote how they drove Aeneas and his companions from the Strophades to the prophecies of disaster. Strophades, or Strophades, and Strophidat, the Strophades, excuse me for being silly. Their wings are wide, their feet clawed, their huge bellies covered with feathers, their necks and faces human. They croak eternally in the unnatural trees. Before going on,
I would have you understand, my guide began. We are in the second round and shall be till we reach the burning sand. And that is Ciardi, John Ciardi's translation of the beginning of Canto 3. And this is Mary Jo Bangs, beginning of Canto 13. Nessus hadn't yet reached the other side when we'd already moved on, pushing into a wall of bramble with no marked path, no green leaves, only mono gray, no straight limb, only gnarled and tangled, no fruit, only thorns with poison tips. Even the thick razor wire brush between the cecina and the cornetto were wild where wild animals hide from armed farmers isn't as bad as this. The awful harpies, the same as those who drove the Trojans from Strophades, with their dire forecast of failure, doom, fastened their feet to the branches here. Wild wings, the face of Wednesday from the Adams family. Claw feet, distended feathered bellies from the eerie branches. They spill loud cries of agony. Here my teacher told me, before you go on any farther, just keep in mind you're on the second ring and will be until you exit onto the vast expanse of terrible sand. Pay attention. You're going to see things you've never before believed, as I have told you they existed. And the Adams family, interesting note there, what TV for you, the TV viewer, has ruined for us. Charles Adams, that's A-D-D-A-M-S, he was a cartoonist for The New Yorker from 1938 to 88 and had these characters and eventually were adapted into film and theater and video games. The daughter of the family, a fitting name, Wednesday, since according to the old nursery rhyme, Wednesday's child is full of woe. Wednesday's middle name is Friday. Oh, Lord have mercy. And so I've mentioned Mary Jo, and we'll be having her on the show. And I mentioned Mary, the Rose of Sharon, and Paradise Lost, and in the beginning of the Book of Solomon, Book 2, the Rose of Sharon, and in Paradise Lost, eventually will be redeemed. And who is chosen to bring the Redeemer into existence? Is Mary. Hail Mary, a poem by Mary Jo Bang, as in hello, which is as good as any beginning, a pouty look, a flirty look. How should one look? To be the queen of anything isn't easy. What is easy? You have got this, is frequently said. Frequently, recently. To be favored, to have grace bestowed upon, when everyone in the book of hours is busy contorting themselves to make sense of what it feels like to be in the light. You were right. We're moving from sea to shining sea, across the stolen, broken land, stricken with a grief that knows no bounds, and yet singing and saying, let's wake one more day in order to confirm that there was a moment yesterday when we were one. That's right, all these theatrics for which one pays with their body. Let's do that again, Mary Jo Bang's poem. And she's got this new book coming out that's about the history of Mary. They're poems written to all the different depictions of Mary by famous painters. A frastic is that type of poem taken from a visual art. You're looking at it. And so this is, and we always think of Hail Mary, the prayer in the rosary, if you were raised like I was in the Catholic Church. Hail Mary, full of grace. So this is Hail Mary again by Mary Jo Bang, as in hello, which is as good as any beginning. A pouty look, a flirty look. How should one look?
To be the queen of anything isn't easy. What is easy? You have got this, is frequently said. Frequently, recently, to be favored, to have grace bestowed upon, when everyone in the Book of Hours is busy contorting themselves to make sense of what it feels like to be in the light. You are right. We're moving from sea to shining sea, across the broken, stolen, broken land, stricken with a grief that knows no bounds, and yet saying and saying, let's wake one more day in order to confirm that there was a moment yesterday when we were one. That's right. All these theatrics for which one pays with their body. Ah, and back from May of 2024, a poem of Mary Jo's. She sent me this. It was in the New Yorker at one time, I believe, on June 3rd edition. And this is Marigold. I have the sun's eye one minute. The next I'm going to bed with it. Last night I dreamed of rosemary for remembrance and for a baby born to a woman who lived in an apartment building. In the dream, the dead and I said goodbye at the door. I tried to buy a magazine in a drugstore, but nothing was easy. Nothing is easy when you're shopping for the dead. Maybe toys, I thought, as I passed some boys playing by the side of the road, maybe a gold key with which to open a coffin lid. I woke to find none of the bodies inside were alive outside the dream. Mary Jo. Oh, Mary Jo, how beautiful these poems are. And back to Mr. Evans.

I wonder if there was a click-clack of sorts and paper turning and churning. I didn't realize my mic was on. We're having a little bit of a difficulty here in the studio with CD player number one. If you were listening early, the first part of Dave's show, there was an echo in the room. And so we're going to have to see what we can do about that faulty little devil that caused the echo. Rainbow Books and Music, Newark, Delaware. I was there once, as I said earlier, studying Shakespeare. We were in Delaware, and then we went to D.C., and then we went to England, to Stratford-upon-Avon, to see Willie's home. And I bought this book. This is Ovid, Metamorphosis, one of the six poets traveling in the Inferno with Dante. And this is the song of Orpheus and Eurydice. Songs of Orpheus, and this is Orpheus and Eurydice. I'll just give you a taste of it. It's rather cute. Oh, did I just say that? From there, dressed in his saffron mantle, Hymen went on his way, traversed the boundless heavens until he came to Thrace, where he'd been summoned by the voice of Orpheus, to no avail, for though the god appeared, he did not bring the words the customary use has sanctioned, nor courteous's countenances radiating joy, nor omens of good fortune for the couple. Even the torch he carried merely sputtered, emitting only tear-producing smoke, not catching fire when he whirled it round. Thank you. And the aftermath was even more unpleasant, for as the bride was strolling through the grass attended by the naiads, she dropped dead, bitten on the ankle by a snake. And when Orpheus had mourned sufficiently in the upper air, he bravely went below, lest he should leave the underworld untried. He made his way there by the Spartan gates, and passing through the superficial forms of those who had been buried up above, he came to Proserpina and her spouse, the ruler of the unattractive kingdom and master of the shades. The Thracian bard plucked at his lyre and began to sing, "Great god and goddess, appointed to the govern in Hades, into which every living creature relapses, if it is the rightful for me, I am permitted to shun all evisions and evasions, speaking the truth to you plainly. Know that I have not come down here to your kingdom just for a view or to chain up the three-headed Charybdis, that monstrous child of Medusa, bristling with serpents. My wife is the cause of my journey. She stepped on the adder and with venom cut her life short as it spread through her body. I won't deny that I wished to and tried to endure it, but love overcame me. Above this god is quite famous. Whether he has the same status down here, I am not certain. But even so, I would think him to be as well known, for unless the tale of the long-ago rape was invented, the selfsame deity joined the pair of you also. If thus the case, then I, by all these frightening places, by mighty chaos, and by the realm of the silent, I beg you to weave once again Eurydice's fate, done so swiftly. We are all owed to you, holy, and though we may linger later or sooner, all hasten to this single dwelling. Everyone heads for this place, the same that is final. Your rule is the longest of any human encounters.
She will be yours by right and dwell down her also. And dwell down here also when her years are accomplished. I ask for the life as a favor. But if the fates should deny me the gift I am seeking on behalf of my wife, be sure that I will remain here, and you may take pleasure then in a double destruction. And as we know, it goes along that they are to trundle on back to the upper world, and she is behind Orpheus. And the condition is if he dare look back at her as they journey back up to the upper world, she will be condemned and back to hell or to Hades. And because of his remembrance of her beauty as they trundle on and trudge on through these terrible places and beautiful places and whatever, and he turns in the tall grass to look at her. The end. We all know that story quite well, don't we? So we're getting close to the end, and speaking of which, I was recently looking at Carolyn Mace's Sacred Contract. It's not a religious book, it's spiritual. And in the introduction preface, she has a remarkable poem, a piece of the poem, which I am going to attempt to give to you. We've gone from Mary Jo Bang, Dante, Ovid, John Milton, the Songs of Solomon, and Bobby Dylan was the beginning. Why not? Giving us the Caribbean Winds. So we're all here in this trial by existence, a poem by Robert Frost. Even the bravest that are slain... Oh, my gosh, I'm sorry. Ha! The Trial by Existence by Robert Frost. Even the bravest that are slain shall not dissemble their surprise on waking to find valor reign, even as on earth in paradise. And where they sought without the sword wide fields of asphodel for air, to find that the utmost reward of daring should be still to dare. The light of heaven falls whole and white, and is not shattered into dyes. The light forever is morning light. The hills are verdured pasture wise. The angel host with freshness go and seek with laughter what to brave, and binding all is hushed snow of the far distant breaking wave. And from a cliff top is proclaimed the gathering of the souls for birth, the trial by existence named, the obsecation upon earth, and the slant spirits trooping by in streams and cross and counter streams can but give ear to that sweet cry for its suggestion of what dreams. Oh, what dreams indeed. And the more loitering are turned to view once more the sacrifice of those who, for some good discerned, will gladly give up paradise. And a white shimmering concourse rolls toward the throne to witness there the speeding devoted souls which God makes his especial care. And none are taken but who will, having first heard the life read out, that opens earthward good and ill beyond the shadow of a doubt. And very beautifully God limns and tenderly life's little dream, but naught extenuates or dims setting the thing that is supreme. Nor is there wanting in the press some spirit to stand simply forth, heroic in its nakedness against the uttermost of earth. The tale of earth's unhonored things sounds nobler there than neath the sun. And the mind whirls, and the heart sings, and a shout greets the daring one. But always God speaks at the end. One thought in agony of strife, the bravest would have by for friend the memory that he chose the life.
but the pure fate to which you go admits no memory of choice. Or the woe were not earthly woe to which you give the assenting voice. And so the choice must be again, but the last choice is still the same. And the awe passes wonder then, and a hush falls for all acclaim, and God has taken a flower of gold and broken it and used therefrom the mystic link to bind and hold the spirit to matter till death come. 'Tis of the essence of life here, though we choose greatly still to lack the lasting memory at all clear, that life has for us on the rack nothing but what we somehow chose. Thus we are wholly stripped of pride in the pain that has but one close, bearing it crushed and mystified. Robert Frost, reading a poem that he wrote for the inauguration of JFK. Did the current thug in the White House have a poet read at his inauguration? Either one of them? I don't know. And I am concerned for these Americas. So, trundle on, dear friends. Dig you later. Nuncle Gene here growing old before he grows wise, I guess. Thou shalt grow wise before thou grow old, the fool told Leah. See you next week for 190.

Morning, y'all. This is Sea Life Radio here on KWMR, a 90.5 Point Reyes station, 89.9 Bolinas, and 92.3 San Geronimo Valley. You can also listen to this on the archives or live on kwmr.org. I'm going to be playing a full vinyl set for you today. And, you know, just to commemorate the analog intelligence of mistakes being made in the process that lead to some of the best things that humans have come up with. Not to say that'll happen today, but it's going to get a little wild. And I hope you enjoy on this Wednesday at 11:02.

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aman kal.

I could nick a boat and sneak off to this island. I could bring my little Jacto blaster. There's more to it.

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I was trying to make some mistakes there, just to remind us that we're human. And it's just part of the program. On Sea Life Radio.

Sorry to get manic on you guys on a Wednesday, but it is a new moon. July 20, 2026. 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

Hey, Elsa. This is DJ Bat Rays. And I say DJ because that means disc jockey, which means I'm playing vinyl today. And I just have to say, if it's a special skill to get bad at something that you're good at and to slow things down because, you know, things are going a little too fast here in 2026. The world just wants us to take a break. Let the animals do their thing. Let the insects thrive. Slow those housing projects down.

I got a couple announcements here on Sea Life Radio, KWMR. There's a show opening at Tama One, July 18th from 5 to 8. Catherine Seek is going to be showing. And I think most of West Marin would definitely love the infusion of copper and beeswax. I have a show coming down on the 22nd at the Dance Palace, and my first solo show in 20 years is coming up next month on the 15th at Small Works in San Francisco, and I'll tell you more about that on the next show. Other than that, just a couple things happening. Besides this beautiful weather.

so dignified, these sounds. I wonder how long it took for the players to reach this level of skill, to perfect all of these emotive sounds. Anyway, enough of that. You are listening to KWMR. We are opening up our next episode of Hear and Open. I am your host, Diane O'Neill. And this is a space where we ponder and contemplate and talk about themes related to culture and consciousness and how to live in a spiritual way. Our last episode, we explored the territory of impermanence, and it was a bit of a different approach than I normally take. It felt appropriate and fitting to create more space for that topic. And in the process of shifting the format of the show, shifting the way I executed the show, what it brought to mind for me was the practice of practice and how it is we can not just contemplate and think about things, but touch things, access them, find our way into whatever it is we're exploring in a way that brings it alive. So that is our theme for today, the theme of practice. And I've broken it into a few segments, so we'll journey through the hour sort of thought by thought, peppered with some music. But I want to start us out with really exploring this idea of what is practice? And some of the immediate following questions, at least that landed for me through my holding of this thought and researching and pondering, were the questions of what is ours to do and how might we best do it? And where might that doing take us? The magic, the value, the importance, the process, the nuance and color and taste of practice, what it means to be in practice, is something that really opened for me and came to me over my time in Hawaii. I had had a taste of it before that, which I reckon as a bit of an aha moment that helped me shift my relationship to doing a type of activity repeatedly to a relationship with the activity, which is really to say a relationship with myself by way of doing something specific. The doing of the action became a means by which I accessed deeper parts of myself, as well as deeper parts of the body of knowledge that the practice was designed around. And that's the learning, I think, that is at the heart here, that it is required our active engagement, this process of test

reveals itself as key, as essential, and almost like a secret code or something, like a cheat code, almost. It's the only means by which we are able to gain access to certain things, including particular abilities and capacities, and then therefore all of the things that those abilities and capacities avail us to. So in another sense, there's really no getting around practice if we're trying to advance ourselves or be progressing, right? So to ground this, that aha moment, that first experience I personally had of shifting from, you know, a consistent showing up to do something to an understanding of personal practice was in yoga. It's when I first started studying Iyengar, which is a particular approach to yoga, type of yoga. I won't presume to truly understand because my entry into it was simply going to studios that offered classes. But there's different types of yoga from Hatha to Iyengar, etc. And Iyengar in particular, it focuses and deepens into the asanas, the postures themselves. You can spend 20 minutes in mountain pose, just standing upright. And the teacher I had took us through from top to bottom in our being, our skeleton, all of the nuances of how we should feel inside of our own frame while we're standing in that mountain pose. The way our hips and our pelvic bone should be tucked a little bit under, the degree of straightening of our spine, how our triceps are slightly turned outwards, or we progress the movement as outwards as we can, which are really subtle internal movements versus big visible outward movements. What Iyengar teaches is an intimacy with yourself so that you can understand where you are when you're arriving to your daily or weekly practice, however frequently you do it. And it enables you to position yourself as well as track yourself, and to give you an understanding of where you might be heading. So the aha in this for me, it was really about a deepening into an awareness and an acknowledgement of the way to engage and the way to develop deeper relationship with this thing that I'm doing. It gave me something to notice and pay attention to and to be intentional about. So it feels that the thing that turns repeated activity into a practice, particularly a personal practice, is when you have connection of investment in the activity and an awareness that enables you to understand where you are and where you might go as you're engaged in the work of it. It kind of opens up this field of discovery. And it's also being attuned to the movement that happens when you return to it again and again and again. So in a sense, practice is really about engagement and engagement with life. It is how we turn ideas into substance. It is how we turn knowledge into understanding. And in the process, we unlock things that we would not otherwise

have access to. And that is what I'm really interested in exploring today. That thing of what becomes possible through practice that we wouldn't, that wouldn't and couldn't be otherwise. And these are deeply personal things. There's also the question of how might we do practice? Is there a right way and a wrong way in order to access certain possibilities? And what at the end of the day are we really achieving, making possible? What are we moving towards? What is the value and the importance of practice? And how can we use practice as a technology to take us to the futures? I'll say it, that our hearts know is possible. So that's our territory today. I'll let you digest that with a little bit of music, and we'll come back and get into it.

practice. We're going to start at the place of mastery. Practice as a path towards mastery. We're in the middle of a big moment as the semifinals of the World Cup happens in this moment. Guarantee it's practice that allowed all of those players to get to where they are, where they're able to perform incredible feats in front of us that move hundreds of thousands of millions of people through emotion and by way of inspiration because of the feats that they're able to achieve. There's a lot of other psychology at play with, you know, why fandom is so powerful. But this idea of practice as a pathway to a destination, and that destination being mastery. I think so much of our culture puts expertise and mastery on a pedestal. And I think in many ways, this is for right reason. But that there could be something at the heart of the why behind mastery that we've lost. And I feel like this can be discovered and witnessed in the quality and the energy and the approach that one engages when they're on this path to mastery. We'll get into that a little bit later. But for sure, practice towards mastery requires commitment. It requires persistence. It requires investment over years and years and years and years. There's an interesting book that speaks to the old ways of Hawaii that I want to reference in relation to the concept of mastery and the place of mastery inside of community and inside of society. It's the book itself is called The Tale of the Night Rainbow, and it's a captured oral story of an elder from Molokai that includes the story of the generations that came before her and before her and before her. But they speak about the word of kahuna, which I think has a lot of misconception around it. But they name that kahuna was actually denoting a certain person that was the highest expert in their field, whether in the family or on a specific island. It was also noted that rather than individuals sort of choosing logically and deciding that they wanted to become a master in this or that it was actually revealed and evident from a very, very young age. And part of the structure of the family system is that the children, when they were recognized by the adults and the parents and seen as having interest and proclivity towards a certain craft or practice or path, that they would be put with practitioners and experts in that field so that they could begin cultivating their skill and craft from 1 year old, 2 years old, so they could be raised and immersed in that practice to a point where the practice actually became their life and their lifestyle is the word on my tongue, but it doesn't quite feel right. We referenced this in a previous episode about navigation,
where the expert navigator that taught Nainoa Thompson of the Hokulea commented that if you truly want to be an expert, you have to begin at in your youth. You have to begin as a child. When your life is fully invested and focused on cultivating something that you have innate proclivity towards, you're able to rise to a position of expertise that allows you access to working within that field and creating within that field and achieving within that field in a way that grows the field and grows the craft. It's the realm of innovation. There's also an element in this practice in the Hawaiian old ways of Hawaii where the expert who excelled all others became the receiver of the standing expert. The student who excelled would receive the mana and the secrets of that practice and craft from the standing kahuna as they passed on. So there's this, it would often happen through transfer of breath, the ha, which is understood to be life force and spirit. So in this way of cultivating and keeping expertise, there is a means of continuity and being able to pass on the height that one person achieved through a lifetime of dedicated practice so that future generations and the community and the culture could continue benefiting from it and that the practice and the craft itself could continue growing and expanding. And not just through its forms and expressions, the things that were created from the practitioners, but in the energy and the mana and the embodied knowledge and experience that is held within the individual that's doing the practice. This is pointing to a level of depth that it feels like we rarely acknowledge or grasp is possible because these cultural ways of engaging in practice have not been continued or held up in the framing of modernity. So mastery has become something that's individual, something that maybe begins in youth, you know, if we're at sort of a prodigy type level. But prodigies are considered rare in modernity, in modern culture, versus this acknowledgement that every individual has some seed within them that can be cultivated into expertise if they're cared for and mentored and held up in that practice, in that knowing by the elders around them and the adults in the community around them. In the Tales of the Night Rainbow, it names that in the old kahuna system, there are 40 kinds of craft kahuna alone, from carving experts to tattoo experts to net weavers and canoe makers to kapa makers, which is cloth. There's seamen and navigators, house builders, storytellers, keepers of the oven, chefs. There's 14
kahuna of the healing arts. There were also counselors and chiefs. There were priests. So it's fascinating to me to think about how, you know, modern, the roles that we have in our society, that it often are kind of viewed through the lens of our professional role, our titles, you know, that there's something deeper and more essential available to us, that looking at things from that sort of professional lens, where it's only a part of your life or a segment of your life, it sort of restricts our access to. It's interesting to think about the types of roles and experts and practitioners that existed in traditional societies that had intimate connection to each other, intimate connections within the families, intimate connection to land and place, and compare that to sort of the spread of the roles of society that we have now, and to think about the gaps that may exist, what we may be losing and what we may be able to gain if we shift our understanding of how we're doing what we're doing in the world and how we're showing up to that doing. So this is a transition from the idea of craft as mastery to, or practice as mastery, to practice as work, which I think, you know, unless we have a hobby or a craft or something that we're sort of committing ourselves to and developing within, our work is really what we're doing. It's the thing that we consistently show up to day in and day out. So looking at practice within the realm of work and within the realm of contribution is where we're going next.

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KWMR would like to thank its signal sponsor, Marin Arts, a nonprofit organization that advocates for the arts of Marin County. Their searchable online calendar of creative, cultural, and educational events can be found at marinarts.org.

0: Welcome back to Here and Open. I am Diane O'Neill. We are talking about practice. And we've explored the concepts of what is practice. Practice as a deep engagement with life. Practice as a path to mastery. Practice as simply the thing or a thing that we do repeatedly over and over and over. We're talking about the different qualities inside of practice, the difference between this repetitive type thing versus something that you're deeply connected to and in relationship with and on a path towards cultivating something. And we spoke about some of the different views that practice and mastery have in traditional societies versus what they might look like in modernity. In today's world. And we landed on work, which is really about contribution. It's about doing something, showing up to something over and over in order to generate something, to create something, to offer a contribution. And I think the difference between a practice that is intimate and that you have personal relationship with and a practice that is work could look like the quality of energy that you're showing up with and your connection to that thing. Practice as a path towards mastery can often include energy of sacrifice in its sort of housing of the dedication and the discipline and the commitment that is required to continue showing up and pushing yourself to grow and excel and exceed. I think often when it comes to our work, we can also bring this energy and this sense of sacrifice, but do it begrudgingly. Because perhaps rather than our work being something that is an expression and a cultivation of that seed of potential and possibility and curiosity within us, it's simply something that we've chosen to do or fell into doing because of the way society is, or because we had to find a way and a means to support ourselves and support our families. There can be a dignity that's lost in the practice of work that's not connected to the thing that actually drives us, or the thing that's within us that wants to blossom and ripen. So this question of what compels us to practice, what compels us to move forward in whatever it is we're doing. In work, it might be just because we have to. In the path towards mastery, it could be a real energy of discipline and sacrifice that's driven by guilt and shame and a sense of shoulds, or, you know, an obsessive quality that's driving us to achieve something because we think that when we achieve it, there will be some prize or some pinnacle of success that gives us what we're looking for. Sometimes it's profit. There's a story that I read in a book I picked up at the Point Reyes bookstore called Craft by Alexander Langlands, an inquiry into the origins and true meaning of traditional crafts. And there's a chapter on beekeeping. And it spoke about the innovations that happened in the practice of beekeeping that evolved over many generations of practitioners. I'm going to read a segment here that speaks to what gets lost when we're motivated and compelled by a driver that isn't necessarily rooted in values that are connected to our own hearts, our own well-being, and in relationship and care for the other. It says, questioning whether the old practice of keeping bees in skeps, which are essentially traditional baskets, versus the boxes that we often see today, many of the criticisms leveled at today's unsustainable agriculture systems could just as well be made at modern methods of beekeeping. During the last 100 years or so, we have developed a tendency to overexploit and ride roughshod over natural forces rather than working with them. And changes in beekeeping have been no different. There is no doubt that the change in hive types introduced in the 19th century significantly improved our understanding of the honeybee. We have been able to observe at close hand the developments within the comb, the laying cycle of the queen, the behavior of worker and drone, and the causes and consequences of disease. But these developments have also put us in a position where we can manipulate the bees in our pursuit of maximum yields. In some ways, bees have become our prisoners or our slaves. And although skeps, the traditional housing unit, precluded inspection and analysis on a scientific level, perhaps the biggest criticism made by modern beekeepers is that to get to the honey, you have to destroy the brood in the comb. Frame hives, by contrast, have compartments and excluders that prevent the queen from laying eggs in certain parts of the comb, and it's from these frames that the modern beekeeper can harvest, keeping clear of the queen and the next generation of bees. So it's speaking to the cultivation of practice over generations that led to innovations in form, driven by the knowledge that was gained in the process, or informed by the knowledge gained in the process, rather, but ultimately driven by this motivation to maximize yield. And I think it's in these value sets and in these motivations, these drives that compel us forward, that we really have the opportunity to re-engineer and redesign what we're doing, how we're doing it, and what we're building towards. Innovation is available in any direction. But is it the direction that we actually want to move in? Are certain innovations in technology going to drive us towards a more flourishing and harmonious experience of life, where life is supported? Or is it going to put the elements that we're engaging with at risk? Similar to the story with the bees. Apparently they, in the box beekeeping, they push the bees, the queen bees, essentially towards the end of her life. They make her work as long as she possibly can versus allowing the natural swarm flows to move the way that they're designed to move on their own. There's another quote that I want to offer, or excerpt from a book that I want to offer, about this concept of work and what we're bringing to work. And it's from the beloved book by Khalil Gibran, The Prophet. This also points to and speaks to how we might think more wisely and intimately about the way we're showing up to whatever it is we do. Then a plowman said, "Speak to us of work." And he answered, saying, "You work that you may keep pace with the earth and the soul of the earth. For to be idle is to become a stranger unto the seasons, and to step out of life's procession that marches in majesty and proud submission towards the infinite. When you work, you are a flute through whose heart the whispering of the hours turns to music. Which of you would be a reed, dumb and silent, when all else sings together in unison? Always you have been told that work is a curse and labor a misfortune. But I say to you that when you work, you fulfill a part of the earth's furthest dream, assigned to you when that dream was born. And in keeping yourself with labor, you are in truth loving life. And to love life through labor is to be intimate with life's inmost secret. But if you in your pain call birth an affliction, and the support of the flesh a curse written upon your brow, then I answer that naught but the sweat of your brow shall wash away that which is written. You have been told also that life is darkness, and in your weariness you echo what was said by the weary. And I say that life is indeed darkness, save when there is urge. And all urge is blind, save when there is knowledge. And all knowledge is vain, save when there is work. And all work is empty, save when there is love. And when you work with love, you bind yourself to yourself, and to one another, and to God. And what is it to work with love? It is to weave the cloth with threads drawn from your heart, even as if your beloved were to wear that cloth. And it is to build a house with affection, even as if your beloved were to dwell in that house. It is to sow seeds with tenderness and reap the harvest with joy, even as if your beloved were to eat the fruit. It is to charge all things you fashion with a breath of your own spirit, and to know that all the blessed dead are standing about you and watching. Often I have heard you say, as if speaking in sleep, "He who works in marble and finds the shape of his own soul in the stone is nobler than he who plows the soil. And he who seizes the rainbow to lay it on a cloth in the likeness of man is more than he who makes the sandals for our feet. But I say, not in sleep, but in the over-wakefulness of noontide, that the wind speaks not more sweetly to the giant oaks than to the least of all of the blades of grass. And he alone is great who turns the voice of the wind into a song made sweeter by his own loving. Work is love made visible. And if you cannot work with love, but only with distaste, it is better that you should leave your work and sit at the gate of the temple and take alms of those who work with joy. For if you bake bread with indifference, you bake a bitter bread that feeds but half man's hunger. And if you grudge the crushing of the grapes, your grudge distills a poison in the wine. And if you sing, though as angels, and love not the singing, you muffle man's ears to the voices of the day and the voices of the night." This acknowledgement and recognition of the impact of our state of being on the outcome of whatever it is we're doing. That if we are bitter in our work, the output will keep that quality of bitterness in it. This is wisdom to keep within us and remind ourselves on a daily basis of its truth. So when it comes to work and when it comes to practice, wherever it is we are headed with it, the energy that we're showing up with is essential in understanding what we're actually building towards and the true impact that we're going to have in the building of those things. There's concept of shifting the idea of discipline, which might be this sort of begrudged type energy. You slog through something even when you don't want to do it because you're committed, and that's valid and honorable work. But something changes when we're able to shift the work of discipline into a practice of devotion and to arrive to it with this quality of love and presence and care and enjoyment and dedication. When there's emotional investment and intention and attention that carries those qualities of compassion and care and love and the energy of your heart. This also parallels the track of doing something as routine and then moving towards a quality that's more like ritual. When we gain that access to a deepening and to a relationship with whatever it is we're practicing, there's also some note of different encouragers on the path of practice about how ritual itself is a technology, and it can be used to help us hold structure for the practice. It can be used to help set a quality and a character of the container of the space we arrive in. Simple practices such as lighting a candle when you sit down at your desk to remind you of the light of the divine, of higher intelligence, or even if it just feels nice. Sometimes, you know, a nice scent around us or some uplifting music. We have these tools available to us to bring us into a certain state and a certain condition so that we can ingest that, invest that, inject that into what it is we're creating and doing. That opens something up that wouldn't otherwise be available. And another point that I want to get into is practice as a pathway towards depth and a deepening. And in that, access to something that wouldn't otherwise be accessible. In my own world and life and practice, I have found this most available when the practice I'm engaged in involves living material, so specifically plants. In my study of Hawaiian medicine, one of the exercises that we were charged to do was to create a mat to practice on made out of hala, leaves, lauhala. It's the common material that you see mats woven out of in the islands. We were charged to create it from scratch, as we would do with any of the medicines we prepared, any of the things that we prepared, which involved beginning with locating groves of hala trees on the aina somewhere, going at the right time and harvesting the leaves. From there, you would work with the leaves to clean them, to prepare them, to strip them into the right size strips. The practice was quite involved and had many different stages and many different revelations throughout the work. And the preparation itself made the practice of the weaving that much more interesting, that much more revealing. It wasn't until my last session of gathering leaves from the hala trees that I had a moment of deeper access. I went to a grove that I had been to before, and I think the previous gathering session or two, you know, I found a certain amount of leaves. They ended up not being of the best quality. You know, I had to come back to gather more. And in this moment, I engaged with the trees for the first time in intentional acknowledgement and recognition. And I stated my intention for being there. I asked for permission to gather. And in the practice of that, it actually brought to my intuitive awareness a clarity of which branches to go to, which trees to go to. And I ended up being given the highest quality leaves that I had gathered the entire process that I had been engaged with this. And this is, you know, hundreds of leaves. There's something about the acknowledgement and recognition of the intelligence in the material that you're working with that gives you, that cultivates a field that wouldn't otherwise be there. There was other deepening of connection that was made in the practice of working with the plants, where when I needed a certain medicine and made it known through my thoughts and my intention, I would have dreams of where to go gather those plants with exact specificity. Go to this valley, go down that path, look to the left behind the building. It was incredible. So this idea of practice as a pathway to the mystery and the engagement of practice as a means to achieving a level of relationship and a level of revelation and a level of awareness that you couldn't access or get to outside of that practice or without that practice. There's an example of a practice I've been engaged in that didn't involve natural materials that also proved to be a pathway to the mystery. And for me, that was creating. I'm a writer, and I started the practice of binding my own journals and creating my own journals out of vintage hardcover books that already had a quality to them and a character to them, a name and a title and an author. And I found over years engaging with this practice that the journals that I ended up choosing, the title of them by the time I ended up finishing writing in those books, the title actually was appropriate for that period of my life. Being engaged so intimately and deeply with the materials and the process and the practice, where you're investing your spirit into creating every aspect of what's involved in the work. These are the access points. These are the ways where we can unlock and open more. There's so much more I could say about practice. What really revealed itself through preparing for my shares today is that practice is a way to do life. It is a way to evolve ourselves in relationship and in connection and in intimacy to the things that we are working with, that we are interacting with, that we are engaged with. And the deeper we go into it, and the more comprehensively we engage the disciplines of our practice, the more we touch with our hands and with our minds and with our hearts each part of the process, the more comes out of it and the more we grow ourselves. So I will leave you with these ideas to reflect and to consider and to think about how you are engaging in the things that you are doing, how you are activating the tools and technologies of working with your hands and ritual and intentionality and immersion to become more and to be more. There's also the principle that the Hawaiians bring of ultimately asking, what truly is ours to do? What is our responsibility? And how can we make the fulfillment of those responsibilities a joyful practice in and of itself that we bring our full selves to and pour our hearts into? Have a lovely Wednesday, a lovely rest of your week, and we will see you again in 2 weeks.
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0: That's right. We're going to try to keep it simple today. Good afternoon. It is Community DJ. That's with a capital U. We're talking about unity. We're talking about the ways in which we're all connected here in West Marin across our various villages, organizations. We are spending time with our community partners here on this particular program and learning about what different organizations are doing, and also really just getting in to what our different friends and neighbors are into. And today we've got Magi Barrar in the studio. Magi is a longtime community organizer, activist, I'd say, musician first and foremost, perhaps, and a core pillar of civic life out here in West Marin. He has dedicated decades to preserving our unique cultural landscape through work organizing some of the key local gatherings down in Bolinas, like the annual Tardy Hardy Mardi Gras Party, Memorial Day, of course, and Labor Day, as well as our annual Baby Blessing Sun Festival, in addition to playing keyboards in a variety of different bands, most recently Bobo Tempo. And Magi is currently serving as the president of the Bolinas Community Center Board of Directors. And we're going to talk about all that and more. Hi, Magi. Thanks for being here.
1: Well, thank you very much, Jeff. And it's a pleasure to be on local radio where we don't have so many filters that filter out some of the local and community-oriented aspects of life.
0: Yeah.
1: And I'm always feeling blessed every morning I get up and just feeling so blessed to be here 54 years now.
0: Wow.
1: And every day is a new adventure, and love keeping it that way.
0: Love that. Well, we've got a lot to talk about, but first I think we should get a groove going, a little track from your band Bobo Tempo. This is a nice long one called The Patch, and I just kind of we got to acclimate ourselves to Bobo Tempo for this segment, is my sense.
1: Yes.
0: Quick definition for people that might not be aware. What is, to you, what is Bobo Tempo as a concept?
1: As a concept is wide open space.
0: All right.
1: Just like getting up and going on a walk and you look out over the ocean. It's just a big open space out there, with all the possibilities of life ahead of you.
0: Yeah.
1: And, in Bobo Tempo, we've tried to explore a lot of things like that in our music. And this was when we played one of the KWMR, the Far West Fest, back. And we had so much fun.
0: Yeah.
1: And to be with community.
0: Yeah.
1: All of West Marin community is really wonderful.
0: Yeah, definitely. Well, good. Well, I've got a lot to ask you about that subject as well. But first, let's synchronize our watches to Bobo Tempo here with a track called The Patch. It's Community DJ here on your community radio station, KWMR. And let's get into it. Here we go. Little

0: There we go.
1: All right, thank you.
2: Bobo Tempo.
0: There we go. There's Bobo Tempo with a track called The Patch, just warming us up here on Community DJ. And you were saying that was stretching back to it. That was a Far West Fest.
3: Yes, yeah. That was Far West. I can't remember the year, but it was just great weather. And, of course, people had never heard us. It was kind of early in our jam time. Yeah. And with Michael Pinkham on drums and the Honorado Brothers on percussion. Yeah. And Commons just jamming away on his brand new guitar.
0: He got one. Did he get one for the gig special, or
3: he had an old older guitar, and he just finally one day went, I'm gonna go spend some money.
0: Think of him as he's like a Stratocaster guy, right? Is he?
3: Yeah, but then he got a Tele.
0: He got a Tele. Yeah,
3: and all of a sudden the music changed.
0: Yeah.
3: So
0: yeah,
3: ripping it up.
0: Yeah, well, I love hearing the Honorado Brothers. That's just fixtures in town. I got to play a little music opening up for Vinyl last year, and they got it back together, coming in and playing the congas.
3: They were just a delight of information and talk about talking story on their travels, because they travel all over the United States, and especially when they said, "Well, we used to play in New Orleans, and we'd go on at 2 a.m.
0: Yeah. Well, one of the things we were just talking about as we were listening to that track. Well, first, a good moment I got to share with our listeners. I said, it feels good to start off with a nice long jam. And Madge, I said, well, it's not like we have any short jams. they're all long. But another one was just sort of the unexpected talents that people have here in West Marin, where you see people painting buildings or washing windows or working at our restaurants, and little did we realize that they're incredible creative forces. And
3: I think that's what attracts most people out here, because there is that elbow room to explore other facets of your life.
0: Yeah.
3: And those are the creative facets, whether you feel like writing poetry or writing a novel or any other artistic expression, you know?
0: Yeah.
3: And for me, I've always looked at people as the multifaceted crystal, mm-hmm. where each facet has a different part of you, and how the light hits that, it comes out in an expression of some creative moment. You know? It's great.
0: Well, I feel like I've seen that philosophy kind of manifest with you, Magi, in terms of you creating space for those facets of our community members to really shine. One thing that stands out to me is the Aloha stage that happens every year at the Bolinas Labor Day Festival.
3: Yes.
0: And maybe can you tell our listeners a little bit about what is the Aloha stage and why did you create that part of Labor Day?
3: Well, I was born in Honolulu, and my first 8 years of my life was being in that culture of everything's a melting pot, you know, the cuisine, the music, all of it. And so Aloha has meant that to me, that word. It doesn't mean just love or this or that. It has a more of a spiritual basis for me, I guess. But when I got involved with the community center on the board, basically all we had was a street stage, and it was kind of chaos because you're trying to get six bands or so moving in and out, and you're going from 12 noon to about 6 or 7 and just trying to get that turnover. And then I realized, whoa, maybe we need another stage. And then where the barbecue is held for the Labor Day is a beautiful plaza. And so I took it upon myself, oh, here's an area. We can put a small stage and introduce people to newer talent. And a lot of it were youth and other people. And I've watched so many people who started out, you know, they're fumbling along starts for their little musical expressions, and then flower into just beautiful, beautiful. Having the opportunity to be in front of people is really an opportunity to get to know everybody there and to see that facet of somebody. You know?
0: Yeah, it's something I really appreciate about the Labor Day Festival in particular. In Bolinas is that it is really local and is really roots oriented, where you've got bands that have been at it for a while come back and do it every year, and you've got people that come out of the woodwork maybe even just a couple times a year to do it, and it's held in a really loving and safe space, particularly back there in the plaza. You get all the umbrellas up. It's just this very warm and inviting spot for people to express themselves, and people that maybe don't get on the stage all the time, and to sing through a really good system too. Shout out to Michael Burton, who's been bringing some equipment in the mix, and you always bring a good system down as well.
3: Yeah.
0: So you were born in Hawaii. You've got that aloha spirit in you. We actually have some Hawaiian music we're going to play in a little bit too. This band, Kanekoa, and we've got some good tracks from them lined up as well. But you also spent time on the East Coast as a young man. I understand you were a DJ on one of the very first publicly funded radio station in the country.
3: Yeah, WAER at Syracuse University, nice. Syracuse, New York.
0: In about, what was that, like 68?
3: 1968, like the summer of 68, I talked my parents into letting me go to study the broadcasting and all that. And so there were two sessions. And in the first session, I was offered an afternoon show. And in those days, pretty much the public radio part was only playing classical music. And so the station manager said, hey, you know, we get all these albums from the record companies, and they just sit over here collecting dust. Why don't you go through them and make up a new show? And we'll call it New Sounds. And from 2 to 4... most weekdays I was spinning discs.
0: Love it.
3: Actual
0: love it.
3: Vinyl.
0: Yep, yep. Hey, we do a little bit of that around here too. Yeah. They're on the wheels of steel out there. And gosh, plenty of new music that was happening in 68 too. A lot of minds getting blown, a lot of unusual sounds happening.
3: It was kind of the blooming of so much talent from my generation, you know, coming out of the folk era, first coming out of jazz and then into the folk era and then into folk rock and then into all the other dynamics and different nuances of that music, into the psychedelic era, into, you know, it was quite a time to be there, because the variety of music, you had a hard time sometimes putting a show together going, oh, am I going to leave this out? Oh, well, I'll do that one tomorrow.
0: What first brought you out to California and eventually to Bolinas?
3: Oh, I had gone to college in Boston for a couple of years, and it was wonderful in that I got to see all pro sports for the first time, and so I liked that. Yeah, but yeah. As far as feeling not able to explore other areas of my life, so then I transferred to Idaho and went to a couple years there. And when there, I met all these people from California. And then that was like, oh. So my first experience in San Francisco is the spring break of 1967.
0: Wow. What a time to be in San Francisco.
3: Oh, boy. It was the spring before the summer of love.
0: Yeah.
3: You know? And so it was quite the experience, and my mind just went boom. Okay, I think so. After I left college, I got drafted, but I failed the physical, fortunately, and worked as a newspaper photographer for a few years. Then it was a horrible winter, and I can't take snow. I was born in Hawaii, so I packed up and met someone who, Tom D'Onofrio's sister, and she said, "Oh, remember we used to talk about how we lived in this pit back in New York, and I found the paradise we used to think about." So I came out here, started, and I had friends in the East Bay, so I'd moved in with them shortly for a while, and then started coming out first just one day, and then it became weekend, and then it became I met Mary, and my wife, and that was it.
1: Yep.
3: I was hook, line, and sinker in Bolinas.
0: I've heard other people describe, you know, early times arriving in Bolinas, being like, I never expected that I would stay. I thought it was a summer at best. But it sounds like maybe it was a different experience for you once you knew you were here. You were here. You're a lifer.
3: Yeah. I just remember walking from all the way out Duxbury Point into town and back, and there just seemed to be this energy vortex that was so welcoming. And so I felt welcomed, and I took advantage.
0: Yeah, and we blink, and it's 54 years somehow have gone by. Amazing.
3: Yeah.
0: You know, my time in Bolinas, I've been here significantly less time. This is my 20th year out in West Marin this year I'm entering, and I feel like I was aware of you pretty much my whole time being in Bolinas, just because you are such a civic-oriented person, taking care of the town, making sure our celebrations carry on, making sure our community center is healthy and well.
3: Yeah.
0: And it's going to be a hard question, but I'll just throw out there, what draws you to civic life? Why is that important to you to make sure that the town?
3: I think a little of it is that I was raised in Hawaii at a time when it was more welcoming to everybody. Mm-hmm. And that became part of the culture. And I just carried that with me throughout my life, even when my grandmother and my father's side had a heart attack. So we left Hawaii and moved to northern New York, and drastic weather conditions.
0: That's quite a contrast.
3: But I carried in my heart that same aloha, and so as I've always gone through life, I've always looked for that opportunity. And when I met Mary, she was very much tied into the community.
0: Yeah.
3: And we together made it our mantra that community with a capital U on the unity was really important, and that whatever support we could do to hold that together, because there were factors or fractions of people who were not as welcoming, but in being welcoming, then people are able to flower, in all ways. And for me, music and gathering and all of that, I mean, our house, we would have several big occasions a year, big barbecues and stuff, and lots of musicians. Yeah. And it's important to build your own culture and maintain it.
0: I love the scale of culture out here, both in Bolinas and in Point Reyes as well. people know each other. People get to be, as Stuart Chapman puts it, famous in your own backyard.
3: Yeah.
0: And you get to have that meaning that comes through a kind of a thickness of time accumulating and being there. Well, it's excuse me, coming up on 1:30 in the afternoon, and you are listening to Community DJ here on KWMR. And I want to play a track. Let me see. Let me make sure I got the right CD here. Yeah, I want to play a track from another track from Bobo Tempo. And I think this is Hey Pocky Way. Is that the one we've got lined up here? Number seven? Was it number seven?
3: Yeah,
0: something like that.
3: Yeah.
0: Let's get a little bit more music. Here's music from my guest today, our co-DJ, Magi Baror, who made the trek up to Bolinas today to talk about community and music and art. And we've got more to talk about in the second half of the program. Thanks for being with us, and thanks for being here, Magi. I appreciate you.
3: Thank you.

0: Oh, yeah. We are grooving here in the studio. Little, it's a Neville Brothers tune, right? Hey, Bucky Way, or where's it?
1: No. Might be a Meters? Professor Longhair.
0: Yeah, when, yeah, somebody. Yeah. New Orleans sound, regardless. Yeah.
1: But we never found out what "Hey, Pocky Way" meant.
0: Yeah, yeah.
1: It may just be gibberish.
0: Yeah, hard to say. Well, it sounded really good. That is our guest today on Community DJ's band, Bobo Tempo, playing. That also sounds like a live cut. Is that also a Far West Fest cut, or is that somewhere else?
1: No, I have a digital recorder, and I used to just set it up, and whenever we perform, I just capture it.
0: Yeah, I love it. Wow. So. Well, I do want to just take a minute to let you, dear listener, know that you're tuned into the Community DJ program here on KWMART, 90.5 Point Reyes Station, 89.9 Bolinas, 92.3 in the San Geronimo Valley. And I'm pleased to say that KWMART is brought to you by the Marin County Fair, with exhibits, entertainment, and rides, plus nightly fireworks from July 1st to July 5th at the Marin County Fairgrounds in San Rafael. Tickets, musical guests, and more information are available at marincountyfair.org and high-speed internet services for KWMR are provided by Horizon Fiber, and they are online over at horizonfiber.net. 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Thanks for helping us out. When did you first start getting into playing music? Was that before you got to California, college days, later?
1: From 10 years old on.
0: Yeah, wow.
1: Like many people, started in church, singing in choirs and stuff like that, and then expanded out. We had a really advanced music program at this school I went to, and it was a rural, school, but they had some really exciting teachers, and one of them, like in sports, they start off with a whole bunch of people learning soccer or whatever sport, and then it gleans down to, by the time you hit high school or junior high, you are one of the athletes or not. Well, he did that with music. He opened the doors to whoever wanted to learn how to play music, and I started on a trumpet and ended up being on a sousaphone. But in the meantime, also, my parents got me accordion lessons, because we couldn't afford a piano, so accordion was a better way to go. But I got tired of playing Flight of the Bumblebee on the accordion, and so I dropped it for a long time. Then when I picked it up again, it was to play jambalaya and
0: Cajun music. Yeah. Well, I think of you as primarily like a keyboard player, in your bands. Laying down the keys, and then I've seen you bust out the accordion plenty of times too. It's a great sound in a band. It's amazing how much accordion can cut through the mix.
1: It's like a orchestra in a box.
0: I never quite understood the left hand of the accordion. All the buttons they was
1: well. Those are the bass. You learn your way around. And plus, people, the first part of learning an accordion is, breathing with it. And then once that gets going, you just don't think about it anymore. Thinking about what you're playing.
0: So you yourself, like as you're working the bellows of the accordion, it's going in time with your own breathing.
1: Interesting.
0: It's cool. I'd kind of like to pick it up again. I had one kicking around for a little while, and I'd like to pick it up a little bit. And it's a great sound.
1: It lends itself to some different harmonic aspects in its tonal quality, and you start getting some different ideas about things. I mean, that's why. When I picked it up again after a long layover, It was a surprise to me to start writing some tunes because it just lended itself to, you know, I mean, to composing and, and stuff.
0: Yeah, so. It spoke to you.
1: Yeah.
0: I've heard guitar players say, you know, they feel that their guitars have a certain number of songs in them, and they, or maybe not a certain number, you know, maybe infinite, but there are songs in particular guitars, and you pick up different instruments. Different songs come out. I don't know. I don't know if I found that to be true myself or not, but I love the concept of it. So Magi, you have currently taken on the position of being the president of the Bolinas Community Center Board, something that a few different friends of mine have done. I did it briefly there. Yeah. It's a big job, keeping things. And I did want to spend a little bit of time talking about our community center. This is sort of a time where we're looking to re-enliven the community center. We're about to celebrate 75 years of the community center existing. How are things going down there? What would you say to our community, or even our wider West Marin community, about the Bolinas Community Center and the importance of it as an organization?
1: Well, its function within the community is to be a gathering place and to invite, to be inviting. You know, for me, West Marin is bigger than just Bolinas. It includes the Valley, includes Inverness, Marshall, Point Reyes, Stinson, and even Muir Beach. And for us to mix together at different occasions, for whatever reasons, whether it's art or music, or a dance, or a wedding, or sometimes lately it's been too many memorials, but we get together and reestablish community within our own base, which is the whole of West Marin. And right now we are facing a lot of financial aspects, which we've put out an ask letter for people to, you know, donate money, because we've had a few big repair jobs that just popped up, and we're not sitting on a bankroll,
0: right?
1: Like all community centers and public organizations, they do not have that big.
0: No, I've never seen money making to be the priority at the community center. There's so many other things that happen there. And I'll mention the last gig that I played at the community center a month or so ago with the West Marin Grateful Dead Appreciation Society. Kate, who manages the community center, was there bailing buckets out. There was a major plumbing emergency that kind of went down that night while the hall was full of people.
1: Of course.
0: And here she was, you know, bless her heart, dealing with this in the midst of everything else. And that, thankfully, I believe the county came in with some funding to help with that.
1: I put in a call to the to our supervisor, and he was Johnny on the spot to help us with that. And that's the other thing, you know, we have a great supervisor, and whether he falls short in some of his decisions or not, it's not important. What it is he is here to help us as a community thrive. And so I'm in full support of him and his staff, but they help come through with some funding, which we were able to move ahead on. It was the sewer line that failed. 75-year-old sewer line.
0: Right.
1: Which, and that's where we come around to in October. I'm trying to put together a little festival kind of thing, maybe for the whole weekend, Friday, Saturday, Sunday, which will include bands and music, but also as Oktoberfest, you know, there'll be beer and wine
0: and
1: some sausages of some sort and stuff. But as a fundraising aspect for the community center, because at 75 years, we've had some surveying done of the property by all kinds of contractors, and we are in need, after 75 years, of a lot of things being upgraded, repaired, brought into line, alignment with, you know, disability access and all these things, which over the years, you know, you build something and then you need to upgrade it and alter it so that its function can be used in a more wider sense as well.
0: So, yeah. Is the Bolinas Community Center board currently looking for new members?
1: We are encouraging people that if they're interested, but we've also made a kind of a little pamphlet that it's not just a matter of sitting in meetings.
0: Yeah.
1: There's a dedication you have to have as a person. Both, you have to have some time, and we ask that if you're on the board, you have to volunteer for certain events and help out in that and be on different committees for different situations. And so it's a commitment.
0: Yeah.
1: And we encourage those who want to commit to that. And we have a couple of people who are interested, and they're going through the process, and so that's really great.
0: Yeah, right. I think of this time in Bolinas and in West Marin generally as there's something of a torch passing moment, you know, where, you know, as you mentioned, there have been too many memorials lately at the community center, and as life goes, you know, as one generation moves on, and the hope is that another generation can step in and support these things. And I just think about all the different things that happen in downtown Bolinas that I think people take for granted. Certainly I take for granted sometimes, you know, with the case of Labor Day. All of a sudden, there's a stage and there's a band, or the food program happening. Here it is. It just happens. The truth is that these things don't just happen. They happen because of dedicated individuals like the ones that you're describing.
1: And a lot of volunteers. Yeah. That's been our biggest problem for some events, is that the volunteers. And the other thing is in the difference in generations, the amount of pressures that are on the younger generations is just beyond what I could even comprehend myself. And I feel fortunate that I have a situation that I bought my place a long, long time ago, and one of the structures I can rent, and that provides me with some income, and I can be retired and volunteer for the community center for any other events and any other situations that arise. And most people are not in that boat.
0: Right.
1: It's taken probably you and your wife, both of you working, to just be on a survival level.
0: Yeah.
1: And so finding that turnover where, you know, the next generation can just ease in is not the same anymore.
0: Thank you for pointing that out. And I think it's something that someone in my generation, often I feel like it's people overlook that, and it doesn't necessarily always get acknowledged. But it's true, there are different challenges that young families here in West Marin are facing now in terms of the cost of living and working a couple jobs and doing all the things.
1: Just to find a place to live.
0: Yeah, that as well. And I consider myself among very lucky folks in my generation, where I have had a steady place to be for a while and get to be a part of this great thing that we all do. Well, Magi, it's so great to chat with you about this. And, you know, folks are listening and they want to help out and get involved with the Bolinas Community Center. You can go to bocenter.org. You can pop down there sometime. Randy and Kate are in the office, you know, on and off, but there's usually somebody around. And and also, I just, you know, this might be, maybe I'll get some flack for this because, you know, our town has been famous for its desire to remain off the map. But I think it's a safe place here in KWMR to just say, you know, if you haven't been down to one of the many street festivals that happen in Bolinas, I recommend it. You know, come and be part of this beautiful thing. As you mentioned, you know, our community bonds are spreading wider and wider these days. I think of the radio as being sort of hopefully a tool for connection between, say, Inverness and Point Reyes and Bolinas. And
1: yes, and I will be there to welcome you. and so will a lot of others. I mean, what we find is that there are those who portray that attitude of isolationism. However, it has kept a lot of riffraff out.
0: Yeah.
1: But anyway, we are far more welcoming than some of the attitudes that have been put out there.
0: Yeah, so. Yeah, I'd say so. Well, good. Well, let's get into a little bit more music and then see what else we decide we want to talk about. I knew this hour would just zip by really quickly. You brought a CD in from a Hawaiian band. You've got, as we mentioned,
1: Kanekoa.
0: A big connection to Hawaii. And let's check out, I just can't resist playing a one of their Grateful Dead covers because I'm a fan of some of that music as well. So let me see if I can, I think this was the one, a little Bertha from here with a Hawaiian flair to it.
1: All right.
0: Let's check it out. It's okay. It's Community DJ here. And if you're listening and you say, hey, I've got some things I want to say and I've got some music I want to share. That's what we're kind of trying to do on these Wednesday afternoons at 1 o'clock. We're welcoming our community here into the studio live to talk about our lives, talk about our passions, talk about our interests, and share some good music too. So
1: music, yes.
0: All right, let's get a little more tunes and we'll be back in just a minute.

0: Oh, yeah. That is the Hawaiian band Kanekoa, rendering a little Pink Floyd for you this afternoon. I thought I was going to play a dead tune, but my finger slipped, played the wrong track. But I'm kind of glad I did, because that was amazing. And that goes on for actually quite a long time still. So we're going to fade that one out, because it's just about time to say goodbye. My guest today on Community DJ has been Magi Baror. And we're talking about Bolinas Community Center. We're talking about the value of civic life, culture, musicians, artists, all those things, and it's stuff that we get to do here on the radio station as well. I feel so lucky to be surrounded by so many interesting folks. And just want to take a minute to say thanks for listening. Hope you stay tuned this afternoon. We've got coming up at 2 to 4 p.m., we've got Sharon Drake on the air with Classical Stew. And 4 o'clock, we'll bring you Hug Life Radio with DJ Micah and DJ Emotional Support Dad coming in from 4 to 5. 5 o'clock, we'll have Epicenter, more conversations with community about important stuff that is happening out here. And I think we're going to go out with this track, Love on the Edge, from Bobo Tempo. Magi, any parting words for our listeners before we wrap it up?
1: Well, I would just say live your life with gratitude. And love your neighbor.
0: Yeah. Amen to that.
1: All right.
0: Amen to that. Yeah. All right. Well, with that, it's been another episode of Community DJ. We'll be back on next Wednesday. We'll be speaking with Ron Hett, who's the father of one of our DJs, Ryan Hett, DJ Landbird here. And he's an interesting guy. He's been traveling all over the world, and he's got his RV parked here in West Marin for the next few months. And I said, hey, why don't you come on and tell some stories? He's a musician as well, so I'm hoping he'll be bringing his guitar into the studio. That'll be next week at 1 o'clock. And Community DJ, hope we keep this good thing rolling. And here's another track from Bobo Tempo to round things out. Thanks again, Madge. I appreciate it.
1: You're welcome. Thank you.

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Thanks for listening. Hope you stay tuned. We've got Classical Stew with Sharon Drake coming up in just about a minute.

0: Hey, Luigi. Luigi, what's this? What's this? That's right. This is KWMR Point Reyes Station. What a great dog.
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Good afternoon and welcome to Classical Stew. This is Sharon Drake. Today, we're going to travel the world once again and focus on French music. That's right, music from France. A lot of names I cannot pronounce, so I won't even try. But we're going to jump right in with Claude Debussy, La Mer. This is a piece that was composed in 1905, had its premiere in Paris, naturally. It's a composition about the sea, a huge suggestion in the subtlety in its rich depiction of the ocean, which combines unusual orchestration with daring impressionistic harmonies. It's a very influential work, and its use of tonal colors and its orchestration methods have influenced many later film scores. It obviously uses descriptive devices to suggest wind, waves, and ambiance of the sea. Debussy called his work three symphonic sketches, avoiding the loaded term of symphony, yet the work is sometimes called a symphony. It consists of two powerful outer movements framing a lighter, faster piece, which acts as a type of scherzo. And the three movements are, the first movement being L'Aube à midi sous la mer, which translates to From Dawn to Midday on the Sea, Jeux de Vague, oh, my French is terrible, Play of the Waves, and Dialogue du Vent et de la Mer, Dialogue of the Wind and the Sea. So my apologies out there, everybody who speaks and loves the French language. This is going to be an afternoon of me mangling it, and it's not by intention, I promise you. Anyway, without further ado, here is La Mer by Claude Debussy.

And once again, that was Debussy La Mer, conducted by Bernard Haitink at the Royal Concertgebouw Orchestra in Amsterdam. Not France, Amsterdam. Anyway, this is Sharon Drake. We will be back in a little tiny bit with some more classical stew. Thank you for listening.

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2: And welcome back to Classical Stew. This is Sharon Drake, playing a bit of classical French music today. And I guess this would be the opera portion. I would like to feature the French opera Les Contes d'Hoffmann, The Tales of Hoffmann by Jacques Offenbach. It's a fun opera, very whimsical. Lots of people have done lots of interesting things with it. It's an opera fantastique composed in 1881, and it tells the story. It's based on three short stories by the early 19th century German author E.T.A. Hoffmann, and it's all about Hoffmann's struggle to find love and how his muse follows him along through these three stories and convinces him to abandon the earthly love and to follow his art. And so here's a couple of really cool selections that I like from this opera, mainly because of its tune. I like this prologue song that Hoffmann sings, the Legend of Klein Zach. I don't understand much of it. It is a catchy tune. It's usually accompanied by a lot of dance, and it's a fun ditty.

And then it launches into the first story, and that's a story based on Hoffman's The Sandman, which is it's where Hoffman falls in love with an automaton, an automatic doll. It's very well known in general. It's colloquially known as the doll song. I will try to pronounce the French. Well, maybe I won't. It's called Les oiseaux dans le charmil, the birds in the bower, but it's nicknamed the doll song. Hoffman puts on these glasses and he falls in love because they're rose colored glasses. And so he does not see that this woman is actually a doll, and she sings this song. He is absolutely smitten. And by the end, he finds out she's a doll and he's devastated. I found a wonderful YouTube video of something that was televised, a David McVicker production that features coloratura soprano Laura Claycomb as Olympia. And I actually knew, well, I didn't know her that well, but way, way, way back when I was but a small child, I was a production intern at the San Francisco Opera Center, their training center there. And she was a very, very young soprano. And I actually was like, oh, there's another young person, because I was very young. I wasn't even 20 yet, or maybe I just turned 20. But I said, oh, there's somebody that's about my age. So anyway, I found her singing this aria, and she's now appears to be living a great life with a husband in Italy. And anyway, shout out to Laura Claycomb. Here she is singing the doll aria.

The second part is, this is usually switched. The second and third parts are usually switched. But in order of the opera, it's the story of Antonia, who has a mysterious illness, and her deceased mother also had this illness, and apparently if she sings, she will sing herself to death. And so she's very sick, and Hoffman is very in love with her, and he's visiting her, and he says, please, please stop singing. But then the evil Dr. Miracle, because there's an evil personification that shows up in all of these stories, so he's like Dr. Evil, but he's named Dr. Miracle. He comes and he coaxes Antonia into singing, and she does sing herself to death, and then Hoffman is left. She dies in his arms, and he's devastated again.

And then the third act is the beautiful Barcarolle, another famous, famous aria. Very nice. This is about the story of his love, Giulietta, who is a courtesan and actually is not in love with him, but is coaxed into seducing him by the personification of evil in this story. So she steals his reflection by the end of this. And he is left devastated and distraught and...

at that point, he it's back at the tavern where he's meeting with his friends. He's about to meet with his new paramour, Stella, the diva, the opera diva. And he's despondent, and he says, oh, what does this love, where does it lead me to? And then a muse comes out and says, hey, I'm here. Hey, fall in love with me. I will be your love. And thus ends the opera.

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That was the little French folk song called Auprès de Mont Blanc. It's from 1672 to 1678, somewhere around there. It was a popular song that tells the story of a woman who laments to the birds in her father's garden that her husband is a prisoner in Holland. And that was during the reign of Louis XIV, when French sailors and soldiers were commonly imprisoned in the Netherlands. This is Classical Stu. Thank you again for tuning in. We're going to go into some more French songs. Next up, we have some works by Erik Satie. These are his Nocturnes. The Nocturnes are several piano compositions, and the works are, for the most part, in free time, lacking time signature or bar divisions. They're highly experimental with form, rhythm, chordal structure. The form was invented by Satie, but the term itself existed in French literature before Satie's usage. The Nocturnes are often considered dances. It's not certain that this qualification comes from Satie himself. The Nocturnes term is listed in the 1865 Larousse dictionary, referring to the ritual labyrinth dance created by Theseus to celebrate his victory over the Minotaur. Another explanation is that the word appears to derive from gnosis. Satie was involved in Gnostic religious orders and movements at the time that he began to compose this. These compositions are all at the core of Satie's characteristic late 19th century style, and in this sense differ from his early salon compositions. His work, influenced by occultism and esotericism, which spread in France at the end of the 19th century.

That was the meditation from Thais on solo guitar, composed by Jules Massenet and arranged by Stephen Joseph. And Mr. Joseph is also playing the guitar in this recording. We'll take you out now with the ubiquitous Clair de Lune by Claude Debussy.

0: 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Hi, my name is Dan, and I live in Nicasio. When I'm shoeing horses in West Marin, I listen to KWMR. And when I'm not in West Marin, I listen to KWMR on the World Wide Web.
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3: And we're back with the special French program of classical music. This is Classical Stew, and we're going to start in on the last bit here with Jean-Baptiste Lully, the court composer of Louis XVI, or 15th, 14th, way back when, 1600s. This is his overture to Alceste.

Next, we have Jean Rondeau and Thomas Dunford recording Les Barricades Mystérieuses by François Couperin. It's a very mysterious piece because nobody knows what these barricades are, where these barricades are, or what the mystery is. What makes them mysterious? But anyway, this piece has stayed with us, thankfully. It is a beautiful piece, and here it is on period instruments, a clavichord and lute.

0: And we're going to close today with the delightful Histoire de Barbare, Le Petit Elephant. This is Barbar, the sweet little children's elephant. It turns out that François Poulenc created a little, what would you call it? It's a story with words, I guess, with a charming narrator. And this piece just made me smile. So hopefully this can be a nice cap to the end of an all-French program today. Be well and see you in 2 weeks. Thank you for listening to Classical Stew. This is Sharon Drake signing off.
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1: This is the Emotional Support Dad. DJ Emotional Support Dad. Does that work?
0: Man, my allergies. Man, I do sound really stuffed, huh?
1: I can't really tell, but...
0: That's good, that's good.
1: You sound good.
0: Good, good. Let's see. What have we done in the past 2 weeks? Or what have we done
1: in the
0: today?
1: Last 24 hours? Yeah, or even today. You want to tell them?
0: So we went on a kayaking camping trip at Heart's Desire Beach. Right?
1: We started at Heart's Desire.
0: We ended up... I don't even know where we ended up.
1: It was called Marshall Beach, like Bowdoin Beach or something. But it's a campsite that I think you can almost only get to by...
0: And that's where how we got there. After a while.
1: Yes. We're not kayak hobbyists. But we did make it.
0: We bought 2 kayaks though, so.
1: Now we are kayak hobbyists.
0: Yeah, we'll get better.
1: So what did you think of kayaking?
0: Overall?
1: Sure.
0: Okay, overall, it's pretty good. Pretty good. No, pretty fun. I mean, I don't think necessarily the kayaking part, but hanging out, that's the fun part.
1: Yeah. I have to admit, midway through the kayaking, because it's kind of a long trip, but it was a lot... It was a lot harder to get there than it was to get back, that's for sure.
0: Definitely. A lot easier when the wind is helping you and the tides are helping you too.
1: Yes. So that was frustrating every time I felt like I wanted to take a break on the way there. I'd end up going backwards, which kind of sucked.
0: Definitely. Yeah.
1: But on the way back, I would take a break and I kept moving. Probably faster than I was moving when I was paddling my hardest yesterday.
0: Yeah, on the way back, the better way, Auntie Julie, kept on looking back and was like, oh, your father is really far back.
1: Yes, I was.
0: But it's fun. It was fun.
1: It was fun. And I may or may not have been telling myself how much I hate kayaking while I was kayaking. Yeah. But it was fun. It was really cool to be able to get on the water. We saw some cool wildlife. Do you remember anything?
0: We saw a seal. Or a sea lion.
1: Yeah, it looked like a seal. Yeah.
0: A seal.
1: It had like a black head, but then when it kind of turned,
0: yeah,
1: see its body was spotted.
0: Yeah, it looked like a seal more than a sea lion. A lot of birds. Crab.
1: Bunch of raccoons.
0: I
1: don't think you may have been asleep, but a stingray came by the beach earlier this morning.
0: Huh.
1: That's what I woke up to.
0: That's really cool.
1: Yeah.
0: Oh, that's why someone was asking me if I saw any stingrays.
1: Hmm.
0: I was like, what? No.
1: Yeah, it kept coming up and like right by the campsite.
0: Did you try to pet it?
1: No, I'm good. Good.
0: I don't know why that's... Who looked at a stingray one day and was like, huh, That'd be really good in a petting zoo.
1: Right? I've touched stingrays. I think like at Monterey, Monterey Bay Aquarium. You can, or at least you used to be able to touch the stingrays.
0: At Six Flags.
1: There was a guy who he was called the Crocodile Hunter. You could probably find him on the internet. He would be super. I don't know what you would call it, but like if he were around today. R.I.P. Crocodile Hunter, who ended up getting stabbed by a manta ray. But anyway, if he were still around, he would probably be...
0: Is that how he died?
1: That is how he died, yeah. He was, like, swimming with manta rays. And it was crazy because the guy did way worse stuff. He was called the Crocodile Hunter because he would, like, wrestle crocodiles and do crazy stuff. And he was Australian, and he was really, like... boisterous.
0: Like, wait, what do they call him? Like, crocodile? Or wait, what did they call Steve Irwin?
1: Oh, Crocodile Dundee. Steve Irwin. You know Steve Irwin. Yeah. He's a crocodile hunter.
0: Right, Crocodile Dundee or something.
1: No, I think that was somebody else.
0: That was something else.
1: Yeah, but Steve Irwin, that's his name. So you know who I'm talking about.
0: Steve Irwin.
1: Yeah, that's how he died. A stingray tail went through his body. Steve Irwin.
0: Oh, Steve Irwin. You're talking about like the specific dude.
1: I think so. I mean,
0: really?
1: I could pull out my phone and
0: R.I.P. either way.
1: R.I.P. He was, you know. Anyway, he'd be like internet sensation right now if he came out.
0: No, he is. Even though his spirit's still with us.
1: His spirit's still with us. Good. I'm glad you guys know who he is.
0: Definitely.
1: He was a G.
0: Yeah, definitely. So camping was fun. Lots of wildlife. Anything else happened?
1: We ate pretty well, right?
0: Yeah, really well.
1: We ate a bunch of oysters before you could set them free again in Tamales Bay.
0: Yeah, I learned that oysters do not survive if you let them back or if you put them back in the ocean.
1: I don't know if that's true. I think it's true, but...
0: I think it'd probably be true because they'd just be like a rock just stumbling.
1: Yeah, but maybe someone's listening right now who knows the answer to that.
0: Yeah, if you know the answer... to if an oyster would survive if released back into the wild, call 415-663-8492. Again, that's 415-663-8492.
1: Yeah, so shout out, where do we go? Tamales Bay Oyster Company. And shout out Blue Water Kayak, who's right here.

0: just did something that's super Wes Moreno-y, right? Like, it felt very KWMR-centric, very mm-hmm. Wes Moreno-y, right? To mm-hmm. ride a kayak to on the Tamales Bay, leaving from Heart's Desire.
1: Yeah, and like the heart of Wes Moreno.
0: Right? Eating Tamales Bay oysters.
1: Oh, because I thought you just pronounced tamales wrong.
0: Tamales? No.
1: You said eating Tamales Bay oysters.
0: We didn't have tamales anyway, but next time, huh?
1: Yeah, next time. Shout out Rosa.
0: Yeah, shout out Pascual for letting us borrow his barbecue, too.
1: Yeah, shout out the Aguilars.
0: I don't know how we would have cooked all that food without a barbecue.
1: That was Pascual's barbecue?
0: It was.
1: So, good long stretch of days, right?
0: Yeah. Late night, early morning, right?
1: Yeah.
0: And so it sounds like you have some songs that might be inspired by our kayaking trip. Or did I make that up?
1: Yes. Later on, though.
0: Okay.
1: These first couple of songs go out to Tita Donna.
0: All right. Shout out Tita Donna.
1: So the first up is Emoji by SB19 and Jolin. I bomb it. Tell me what you try to get.

0: such a clean transition right there.
1: Amazing.
0: So, let's see. So you just heard Honey Honey by Beanie, Step Back by Beanie, and Emoji by SB19 and Jolin. Those were songs, or those are groups that were requested by Tita Donna.
1: Okay. Shout out to Tita Donna. I've noticed you've been playing a lot more boy band music lately.
0: That's another example.
1: I feel like before baseball season was over, you did like a whole show that was almost all boy band music.
0: That was because my baseball team.
1: Okay. I don't have anything against.
0: Do you remember? No. But do you remember the theme of that show? It was songs we played at the scrimmage at Albert Park.
1: That's right. You were at Albert Park this week, too, though.
0: Yeah. Shout out to Evan and Lars. And go to Lars's YouTube channel, West Side Wiffle. Again, that's West Side Wiffle. It's pretty fire.
1: Did he give me a shout out?
0: What?
1: Was he going to give me a shout out on his YouTube channel?
0: Okay, actually, never mind. Do not go to his YouTube channel. I'm going to spoil it. No, he does not hit the staircase in less than 3 attempts.
1: No.
0: No, I'm just kidding. But, yeah, check him out. Still.
1: Check him out. Do you have any announcements? Or is it announcement time?
0: Like, that announcement time?
1: Oh, did you stick this in front of me? Or is this...
0: No, you're just grabbing it like you're ready.
1: What am I ready for? I'll do it. Where are we at? Smileys.
0: I think. Yeah.
1: Smiley's Schooner Salon. Or is it Saloon?
0: Saloon.
1: It is a saloon, not a salon. You cannot get your hair done and your beard trimmed at Smiley's. Unless you partake in a lot of alcohol and let some guy next to you cut your hair.
0: Dad's been there before.
1: Not recently. 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
0: Wait, they're local ingredients, so maybe they're tamales from Tamales.
1: Ooh, good call. I didn't know they were the oldest bar on the West Coast. In my day. And if you like kayaking, you can also go to Bolinas and kayak in the lagoon. Maybe that'll be our next trip to decide if we really like kayaking or not.
0: Yeah.
1: Like we're still kayaking posers right now.
0: I know. I kind of flinch every time someone says kayaking right now.
1: Do you guys use the word poser? Do you know what a poser is?
0: It's more like LARP. LARPer.
1: So we're kayak LARPers.
0: Yes, exactly.
1: Is LARP a term that you want to describe to people that might not know what a LARP is?
0: Like,
1: that might not know what poser is either.
0: Okay. So some people may know a LARP as like a thing they do where it's basically like a real life play where they act like a character. Did that light just flash or no?
1: We've got the LEDs in here and they keep changing colors.
0: Okay.
1: And it keeps looking like it's the phone line.
0: Okay.
1: So continue LARPing.
0: So some people know it as that, but the adjective, the adverb is LARPing is like pretending, like posing. You're pretending to be something or do something that you actually don't do. Like, exactly, like, even though we just went kayaking and we've been kayaking once, but we're like talking about kayaking so much, like we're professionals.
1: Professional LARPers.
0: Yeah, D1 LARPers.
1: D1 LARPers. And so did you say, I know what, you said what LARP stands for?
0: Live action role play.
1: And it comes from video games? Or no?
0: No, it's like, what I know it as, I don't know. I'm not really, forgive me if I get this wrong, I'm not really like, I'm not an expert. I'm LARPing at knowing what LARPing is. But it's like when you pretend like you're in like video games or TV shows or movies.
1: So if I'm like, ooh, I'm Batman, and then I start like running around.
0: Yeah, with pretending. Like a group of people.
1: Oh, it has to be in public.
0: Yeah, it's like a, you know.
1: It's not cosplay.
0: Yeah.
1: It is cosplay.
0: Yeah.
1: So LARPing is cosplay.
0: Yeah, practically. Okay. I don't know. I'm not an expert at the subject, and I really don't want to offend anyone.
1: Okay. And is, are furries LARPers?
0: No comment.
1: Okay, so that's a touchy subject.
0: No comment.
1: Okay, we're not going to talk about whether or not.
0: No comments.
1: Do you want to tell people what a furry is?
0: No comment. As Zootopia, a quote from Zootopia, you can grow up to be whatever you want to be. I'm going to say that.
1: There you go. All right.
0: And no comment.
1: All right.
0: So let's see.
1: Do you want? I have a follow up question. Okay. If you want to move on.
0: I guess I'll hear it. But
1: well, so if you were a furry that was of a character, like let's say you're a Care Bear furry, are you? Does that push you into the LARPing?
0: Okay, I'm gonna say no comment on that. Next question.
1: That's right. I don't have any more questions. Uh-huh. I'm ready to move on. Do you want to talk about donating your car to
0: Nomar?
1: Right, we can change the subject.
0: So no matter what you are or what you believe, you can still donate your car to KWMR. 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Wait.
1: There's a period after that.
0: U.S. schedule. Is that? Wait, is that a website or? Wait, help me out here.
1: No, it says.
0: Us.
1: They'll take it.
0: Oh wait, anywhere in the U.S. Period. Schedule a free tow.
1: Yes.
0: Okay. 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
1: But that's not if you. 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You do whatever you want.
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1: You keep on doing it wrong.
0: Hold on. Okay.
1: Good. This is good. You're so close.
0: I think I'm exhausted from kayaking. Expertise kayaking.
1: Not LARP. not Lars.
0: 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That's how it is, right? Or is there no or?
1: What do you mean, no or? Org?
0: No, never mind. 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
1: Yeah, you could call or you can click, depending on what you want. 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
0: 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We're live right now with, let me just check for good measure. 2 viewers. I'm pretty sure one of them is dad right now.
1: Allegedly.
0: Alleged. You could say no comment.
1: No comment.
0: So I'll get on with the show. The long-awaited music. I'm not from there anymore. Okay. Next up is Bitty Bitty Bum Bum by Selena. So I'll let that play.

0: All right. Excuse me. So you just heard El Paso del Gigante by Grupo Soñador. La Chona by Los Tijuana. Man, I think I'm just tired from kayaking. Los Tucanes de Tijuana. And Bitty Bitty Bum Bum by Selena. But we have a caller. Hello, caller. What's your name?
1: Okay. Is this a radio show? Before I answer that question.
0: Yep. You're on my radio show. You're live on my radio show.
1: Oh, nice. Cool.
0: So, what's your name,
1: what's
0: caller?
1: Music? My name's Lars.
0: How are you doing, Lars?
1: Fine.
0: Well, have you been up to any fun things, any wiffle ball?
1: Today I recorded a long form video that will be going maybe in a day or two on YouTube.
0: Yep, and what's your YouTube channel so my viewers can search it up?
1: It's called West Side Wiffle. When you go to search it up on YouTube, just search West Side Wiffle in one word and choose the one that has roughly 1,700 subscribers and has like a green channel logo, and then hit the subscribe button.
0: Yep. It's a pretty fun channel, if I do say so myself.
1: Hey, y'all should go subscribe to it.
0: Let's see. Yeah, have you done anything fun in the past couple of days?
1: I mean, I just went to the pool and I'm kind of skipping football practice right now. I think I'm going to show up soon, though. But, I went to the pool and kind of hurt myself there. So that was great.
0: Nice.
1: Mm-hmm. Thank you.
0: All right. Do you have anything to say to the radio?
1: Thanks for tuning in.
0: All right.
2: I'm interested in knowing what kind of football is Lars playing. Is he playing like tackle football or is he playing flag football?
1: Oh yeah, I'm doing tackle.
0: Tackle football.
2: Full pads, huh?
1: Nope, no pads yet. We're not tackling yet. We're just practicing, but we soon will be doing that.
0: Is it through Archie?
1: Yeah, it's Archie. Yeah.
0: What position do you play?
1: I'm either going to play wide receiver or defensive back.
0: Well, yeah. I mean, with your outfield ability, I bet you're good. Or I know you're good at catching things.
1: Thank you.
2: What did you do to yourself at the pool, Lars?
1: Oh, I was walking in because, like, the section that I was going into, I didn't want to jump in it because it was, like, 3 feet deep, and I don't want to hurt myself. But I actually hurt myself by just walking down the steps, but they were too slippery. And I slipped in my arm. I banged it on, like, the railing.
2: That's why they say
1: it wasn't great, though.
2: Walk and don't run, right, at the pool?
1: Yeah, I was just walking in. I mean, I got a free burger afterwards, so it doesn't matter to me.
0: Was there a lifeguard on duty, Lars?
1: No lifeguards.
0: Well, then, minors have to be accompanied by adults.
1: Oh, yeah, I was accompanied. Yeah, we're accompanied by adults, even though I can probably accompany myself because I'm of age. And I don't really need adult supervision at a pool.
0: Lars is a big boy. He doesn't need supervision.
1: I think Leica does, though.
2: That's why I'm here, Lars.
1: Yeah, Dan's there to keep Leica in check.
0: Yeah. How is your free burger?
1: Well, it's pretty good. There's a lot of onion on it. A little too much onion, but...
0: Did you process it well?
1: Oh, yeah. Yeah, no metabolism issues there.
0: Nice.
2: Did you ever eat the Pacific's hamburger?
1: I did while watching the play-by-play of the Giants choke the game against the Colorado Rockies. It was great.
0: Nice.
2: Did you make a YouTube video of the burger?
1: No.
2: Missed opportunity, Lars.
0: I would have watched an ASMR of Lars eating a day-old burger.
1: No, I actually ate it that night. I got home and just ate it.
0: Nice.
1: Yeah. Thank you.
0: So, yeah, any last things you want to say to the radio for the second time?
1: Not really.
0: Nice.
1: I sort of said my final stuff beforehand.
0: All right. This is just your encore.
1: Yeah.
2: The Lars curtain call. Mm-hmm. Right.
0: All right. Yeah. Well, thanks for calling in, Lars. It was really fun.
1: Yeah, thanks for having me. See ya.
0: Yeah. All right. See you, Lars. Always good to hear from Lars, right?
2: Yeah, Lars is awesome.
0: Peek. Type W Lars in the chat.
2: I should have asked Lars the furry question, the furry LARP question.
0: So bad. I mean, no comment.
2: All right, next show, I hope Lars calls back in, and I hope I remember the question.
0: Dad, you're a too curious George.
2: No comment.
0: There's this bad YouTube video of too curious George. It's not in the way you think. It's not the way you think. I got my eye on you guys. Okay, let's switch the subject. Okay, Lars. You know what? I feel like that was a good Lars break. Now let's get on with music. So, up next is Chill Out by Anthony B. Shout out to Anthony B. Yeah.
2: Shout out to Anthony B.

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0: 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I'm your host, Jeff Manson, today. And across California, land managers are facing some difficult questions. How do we restore forests that have been altered by decades of fire suppression, invasive species, and climate change? What tools should be used, and how do communities weigh ecological benefits alongside concerns about public health and the environment? Those questions have become especially relevant here in West Marin, where there's been considerable public concern about the future management of Tomales Bay State Park by California State Parks. And on today's program, we'll be hearing conversations I had with both Michael Newman from the Tomales Bay Foundation, as well as Kristen Lawless, who has been organizing with the folks who are calling themselves No Roundup Inverness. And we're going to start with my conversation with Kristen Lawless, who is an author and independent journalist whose work has appeared in the New York Times, The Atlantic, Newsweek, Vice, Huffington Post, and Civil Eats, as well as numerous academic journals. Kristen's recent investigative reporting has examined California's increasing use of herbicides as part of forest management, and she's explored how vegetation management practices are evolving and the questions that they raise for policymakers, scientists, and local communities. Kristen, thank you for joining us. So before we dig into your reporting on this subject, let's start with the basics. For listeners who might not be familiar with it, what exactly is glyphosate and what was it originally developed to do? And can you describe the ways in which it's become one of the most widely used herbicides in the world?
1: Sure. So glyphosate was originally developed as a descaling agent. So it was being used inside like dishwashers to get the gunk out, essentially. And they noticed that underneath the vents, it was killing all the grasses, and anything green was just instantly drying out and dying. And that's when they eventually decided to develop it into an herbicide. And so it's been used as an herbicide now for decades, and it's the most widely used in agriculture. For example, 280 million acres of farmland in the U.S. are covered in glyphosate, essentially. And by that same token, Americans' exposure to glyphosate has skyrocketed in recent years. And so now what I wrote about in my piece and what locally people are getting concerned about is the use of glyphosate in the California forests. And it's happening all over the U.S. And so California State Parks is using glyphosate as a means of killing off, invasive plants or making it more what they call wildfire resistant. But this is another point that I'm really curious about, because glyphosate is also a desiccant. So that's a drying agent. It's used in agriculture for drying crops before they go to harvest. And this is a really big problem because you end up with a lot of residue on crops like wheat, oat, barley. There's a number of them. I'm wondering what the logic is around spraying a drying agent in the forest as a means of controlling wildfire. I haven't yet got an answer to that.
0: Yeah, it's curious. What's striking to me in hearing just this sort